He is the stone which was rejected by you, the builders, but which became the very cornerstone. And there is salvation in no other name, no one else, for there is no other name under heaven that has been given among men by which we must be saved. Wow, the courage that took to say that in front of those inquisitors. Think of it. This is Peter. This is John. These are men who were ignorant in the eyes of the world, stroking their beards, staring into the faces of these courageous, secure, confident men. The religious rulers began to see something different in their lives. Verse 13, as they observed the confidence of Peter and John, they understood that they were uneducated and untrained men. They were marveling and began to recognize them as what? As having been with Jesus. That's something. They looked into their faces. They listened to their answers. They studied them. And they said, these are Jesus' men. Significant to anybody else? Hey, they're now out doing the job. Christ has left the earth. The thing that has marked their lives is that they are just like Christ. They didn't see them as Peter and John and James and Matthew and Andrew. They saw them as Jesus' men. They were different. They had been discipled. They were different. Now we're ready for Luke chapter 14. Back into Jesus' ministry. And we're going toward the middle of it now as we land in this 14th chapter. And as you would expect, we find a crowd following him. And suddenly he turns around and he says, wait, you cannot be my disciple if you cannot be my disciple if you cannot be my disciple if. Three separate times, and he immediately thins the ranks. Suddenly they are stunned with the realization that he's not interested in drawing a crowd and having great numbers follow him. He's interested in disciples. Look at verse 25. Great multitudes were going along with him. You mark the words. Verse 26, he cannot be my disciple. It ends with those words. Verse 27, he cannot be my disciple. It ends with those words. Verse 33, so therefore, no one of you can be my disciple who does not. So he spells out the requirements. What is expected of this level of consecration? Verse 26, if anyone comes to me and does not hate his own father and mother and wife and children and brothers and sisters, yes, and even his own life, he cannot be my disciple. This is what I will call language of accommodation. Jesus is a realist. He knows that in personal relationships, now hear this well, there was always the competition of loyalty, always. There is a loyalty factor connected with any personal relationship in the Christian's life. And Christ says, I am to come out first. So if I am a single person and I am dating a young woman who is a single person, and I realize this young woman is not good for my spiritual life, something must be changed or she can never be the woman for my life. That's hating brother or sister. If I am hearing counsel from God and it is straight from His Word and it is clearly delineated as direction from Him and His will for my life, I cannot allow my wife or my children to discount what He has said. In the priority level of loyalty as it comes to personal relationships, Christ must be first. As you apply this, understand that all of

0: Scripture is to bear on those kind of decisions. Guard against being a, quote, Jesus-only person. The Lord told me to do this, and so I left my wife. Or I left my husband. The Lord led me to, and then you fill it in. Understand that if you take this out of context, and if you twist it to make it say what you want it to say, why, you can level anybody with the words, the Lord led me, or told me. What Jesus is talking about is the issue of competition, the loyalty of those personal relationships. Christ must be first. You're not a disciple if he isn't. If you have made your wife into a goddess, you are not a disciple. If you have made your husband into a god, you are not a disciple. If one of your children has become so significant to you that that child is number one, you're not a disciple. And that's what he's saying. There's more. Verse 27. Whoever does not carry his own cross and come after me cannot be my disciple. What does that mean? Well, the first had to do with personal relationships. This one has to do with personal goals and desires in life. If you carried a cross in those days, you were going to the electric chair. You were going to the hangman's noose. You were going to the gas chamber. It was a sign of death. And Jesus is talking here about personal goals and desires in life. I've heard people say, my one goal, my great goal is to be, and they'll name some profession. That's not a disciple. My great goal in life is to honor Jesus Christ and to so follow his will that his direction becomes my directive for my choice of vocation. For some, it's ministry. For most, it's not. That is vocational Christian service ministry. And I must say no. I must die to what I particularly plan and want. I must say, Lord, you direct me. Now, it may very well be the thing that I have pleasure in, and I would choose. It may be something different than that. For me, it was different. I had my world all arranged. It was so well set that I just kind of fitted into the military service just to get it out of the way, so I could go right back into a profession that was all set. Perfect situation, perfect job, waiting for me, fine salary. You know what Christ did? He fouled all that up. Well, you know what I mean. He stepped in and he says, that's not my will for you. I want you to go back to school. I want you to enter into another career, the very career you said you would never enter into. Oh, no, don't do that to me. Come on. You know when that happened? When I became a disciple. Hey, this is risky stuff. This means that I become very, very sensitive to his voice as it relates to my choices or my occupation and my plans. What else does it mean when he says, if you don't carry your cross and come after me, you can't be mine? Well, there's one other. Verse 33. No one of you can be my disciple who does not give up all his own possessions. Oh, thanks a lot. Can you imagine that? All his own possessions. What he's saying here again in this language of accommodation is that things aren't to have me. Christ has me. I may have a few things, but they're all his. As Corrie ten Boom put it, I've learned to hold everything loosely because it hurts when he pries open my hands and takes them from me. I like the way one man put it when he called it purchasing the pearl of great price. Listen, I want this pearl. How much is it? Well, the seller says, it's very expensive. Well, how much? Well, it's a very large amount. You think I could buy it? Oh, of course. Anyone could buy it. But didn't you say it was very expensive? Yes. Well, how much is it? Everything you have. Well, we make up our minds. All right, I'll buy it. Well, what do you have? He wants to know. Well, let's write it down. I have $10,000 in the bank. Good, $10,000. What else? Well, that's all. That's all I have. Nothing more? Well, I have a few dollars here in my pocket. How much? Well, we start digging. We get $30, $40, $60, $80, $120. There, that's fine. What else do you have? Well, nothing. That's all. Well, where do you live? He's still probing. in my house. Yes, I have a house. Then I'll take the house too. He writes that down. You mean I have to live in my camper? Oh, you have a camper. Well, that too. Well, what else? I'll have to sleep in my car. You have a car. Well, I have two of them. Both of them are mine, both cars. What else? Well, you already have my money, my house, my camper, my cars. What else do you want? Are you all alone in this world? No, I have a wife and two children. Oh, yes, your wife and children too. What else? I have nothing left. I'm left alone. Suddenly, the seller exclaims, oh, I almost forgot. You yourself, too. Everything becomes mine. Wife, children, camper, house, money, cars, and you too. And then he goes on. Now listen, I will allow you to use all these things for the time being, but don't forget, they're all mine. Whenever I need any one of them, you must give them up because I'm the owner. That is the way to live. It is fantastic living like that. That means whatever I have is on loan from my Savior. And I do not bow down and worship before it. I worship Him. And He gives me a direction in life that makes it fulfilling and satisfying. None of the other things are going to satisfy me. Only He can satisfy, and only when I've come to the place that it's all His. Every single thing. And then He loans it to me regularly on a day-by-day basis. Am I saying there's no struggle in it? Ah, you never heard me say easy once in this message. I mean, isn't that an expensive price? That's why He gives two stories in the middle of these commands. And you know, for years in teaching this passage, I never understood it. I used to say, now to be a disciple, you really have to count the cost. That's, you always say those things when you're not a disciple. You know, you say those things because it sounds so holy. But never once does Christ say the disciple must count the cost. Go back and look. Some of you are giving me that who me look right now, and I want to take it off your face. Verse 28. Which one of you, when he wants to build a tower, doesn't first sit down and calculate the cost to see if he has enough to complete it? Otherwise, when he has laid a foundation and has not been able to finish, all who observe begin to ridicule him, saying, the man began to build and was not able to finish. But does he say to you, count the cost? No, he says it's a standard principle. Before you sit down to build, you think about how much it's going to cost. Question, who's doing the building? Christ. Who's calculated the cost? Christ. That's why he says three separate times it will take relationships, it will take your own personal goals, it will take your own possessions. I've counted the cost, and that's what it's going to take. I've sat down and planned for this building. In fact, it is an army. Remember the hymn? Like a mighty army moves the church of God. Look at verse 31. Oh, what king, when he sets out to meet another king in battle, will not first sit down and take counsel whether he is strong enough with 10,000 men to encounter one with 20,000? We'll always be outnumbered. Jesus says, when I've got the kind of quality, I don't care about the odds against me. But it's taking quality soldiers to get the job done. That's why the cost is so high. There's no hocus pocus in this message, I'll tell you, friends. None at all. Some of you have been waiting for a long, long time for some spiritual guru to come along and disciple you. Stop that. Find a friend. Get a friend, get involved. Let that friend become like iron, sharpening the iron of your soul. You can't always get the one you pick. Let God give you one. At least one, maybe two, only a few. And make that your ministry. I love the way Ray Ortland writes in his book, Intersections. My mother had five kids. She lived 90 years and had lots of grandchildren and great-grandchildren. By the time our third child was born, my older brothers and sisters had many children. I wrote Mother one time, it's a boy. I got back the most unenthusiastic letter you can imagine. It had two words that referred to the birth of this new child in our family. More Ortlands. That's all. Sometimes I would ask my mother, how did you raise those five mean little kids? We'd joke about the early days. But if I'd ask her, Mother, how did you raise the 17 grandchildren and the multitudes of great-grandchildren? She would have said, now wait a minute, those are your kids. not mine. I took care of my five. That's it. No more. Spoken like a real grandmother, isn't it? Sounds just like one. She would have been right. It wouldn't be fair to expect my mother to raise her grandchildren and her great-grandchildren. And that principle is true spiritually. You're not committed to a generation of people. You become committed to one, two, four, six in the entire decade. One person with whom you are accountable, with whom you grow, in whom you build a life. It is remarkable what that will do when everything else breaks down and you need somebody. It's amazing what that'll do. It's amazing what that'll do to your Christianity when it is no longer a sterile spectator sport. And it becomes a people involvement with one, two, three, perhaps never more than five people. Warren Webster, for a number of years, a missionary in Pakistan, came back to InterVarsity's big Urbana conference one year. Looked back over his life, as I recall reading the message that was put into print. Said, if I had my life to live over again, I would spend it changing just a few people. Just a few people. I'm not saying you stop evangelizing. I'm saying you start. Discipleship will help that. But I'm saying that you don't just skate and skip through life like a rock across the top of a pond, never getting deep, but that you stop and sink into a few lives. Make some disciples who will in turn make some disciples. That ministry will revolutionize this church. It will change our entire future. You had your life to live over again, what would you change? Webster says, I'd change a few people. That's where I'd spend my time. I'd like us to bow our heads together. I'd like you to think about this for a few moments. Close your eyes, please. Just sit quietly. Listen to the words of this poet. I had walked life's way with an easy tread. I had traveled where pleasures and comfort led until one day, in a quiet place, I met the Master face to face. With station and rank and wealth for my goal, much thought for my body, but none for my soul, I had entered to win this life's mad race, and I met the Master face to face. I'd built my castles and reared them high till their towers had pierced the blue of the sky. I'd sworn to rule with an iron mace till I met the Master face to face. I met him and knew him and blushed to see that his eyes full of sorrow were fixed on me. I faltered and fell at his feet that day while my castles melted and vanished away. Melted and vanished, and in their place nothing else could I see but my Savior's face. My thoughts are now for the souls of men. I've lost my life to find it again. Since that day in the quiet place when I met my Master face to face. It's time for some of you to stop running. You're like that rock across the pond. You don't know one close, close friend. I'd venture to say most of you don't have one disciple. I'd love to be proven wrong, but I'm afraid I wouldn't be. Start with one person. Ask that person if he's willing. Choose someone in whom you have a sense of interest and a kindred spirit and start there. Ask that person if he's willing to help build into your life and you're willing to do that with him. Not some great, strong, upfront, public person. Just a friend. Just a friend. I guarantee you, you'll hardly know loneliness again. Father, we need to begin to think of ourselves as ministers. We need to blow the dust off this fine commission that we have somehow systematically put into a church organization and made it read into something it was never meant to say. We love what you're doing through the mass crusades, and we ask you to not stop that. We are thrilled to know those converts that come into the family of God. But Lord, it's easy for us to just shift into neutral and just whistle our way through the rest of our life. Man, that's another Christian, another member of the family, and be committed to no one. Give us the insight to find the Andrew of our lives, or the Matthew, or the John, or the Peter. And may we get a whole new vision so that our Christianity makes a very significant journey in this decade, deep into our hearts. I pray for Jesus' sake. Amen.
1: 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I'm Bill Meyer. 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
1: Hi there, my friend. My name is Harold Giesbrecht, and on behalf of Prairie Grove Promotions and One Hope Canada, I want to welcome you to this edition of Heart of the South.

Through these spring months, we have been looking ahead to the gospel music festivals and concerts coming our way this summer. And a family group that will be singing not only in Alberta, Saskatchewan, and Manitoba, as well as Minnesota, will be releasing a brand new album the first weekend in June. That'll be about a week from now. The group's called the Fair Family Band. A week from now, they will be hosting a musical event east of Red Deer, Alberta, called the Deer Valley Meadows Gospel Music Weekend. And just before that event, their brand new album, called Amazing Love, a hymns collection, will be released on CD. On the program this weekend, in the first hour or so, songs from their album, The Sunny Side, that they recorded during the COVID years, as well as other songs that they have not yet recorded, but they're known to do in concert. And then in hour two, about halfway through hour two, we'll focus on songs being released on their brand new album. We'll tell you where you can get to the Fair Family Band in concert and chat with James Fair several times over the next 2 hours. He's featured in the first song coming up, Give Them All to Jesus. Gets the program rolling right after this. Our first package of the program is songs you can find on the Fair Family Band's project, The Sunny Side. And from that project, a song that features the dad, James Fair, with Give Them All to Jesus. Are you?

0: Give Them All to Jesus. That's music of the Fair Family Band, a song that featured the dad, James Fair. I talked to James about the song coming up next, Love Lifted Me.
1: Well, like you said, we do like variety, but yeah, we really like the bluegrass kind of stuff. So Love Lifted Me is another one that was on our first album that Felicity sings that we really enjoy.
0: That's James Fair, and here to present the song for us, the Gospel Music Hymn Sing.
2: Here we go.

0: Love Lifted Me. That's music of the Gospel Music Hymn Sing as we continue our look at songs from the Fair Family Band's first project called The Sunny Side. Up next, we've got the title track of the project, the song Keep On the Sunny Side. Now, it's a rather unique rendition of the song. James Fair explains what they did with the song.
1: We love that one. Old Carter family. And again, just, yeah, it helps remind us to keep the right perspective and attitude, you know, when things aren't quite going the way that we would like. So, yeah, in our arrangement of that one, we kind of start off where it sounds like a really sad song with the violins, and then we bring in the happy, bright banjo and everything else at the right moment later.
0: That's James Fair, and as the music continues in the background, here's a quick look at where you can catch the Fair Family Band in concert. This coming Friday, Saturday, and Sunday, they're heading up a musical event called the Deer Valley Meadows Gospel Music Weekend. It comes to the Deer Valley Meadows Campgrounds, just east of Red Deer, Alberta, in the community of Alex. Our Manitoba listeners will want to take note that June 26, 27, and 28, the Fair Family Band singing at the Thousand Oaks Gospel Camp, happening at the Winkler Park and Exhibition Grounds. Our listeners in Saskatchewan will want to take note that Saturday, July 11th and Sunday, the 12th of July, the Fair Family Band singing at the Love Gospel Jamboree near the Community of Love, which is just west of Nipawin, Saskatchewan. And in case our Minnesota listeners are feeling left out, the Fair Family Band singing at the Lake Itasca Family Music Festival, Friday, August 7th through Saturday, the 9th. And that's happening near Park Rapids, Minnesota. Well, regardless of what the weather does at those musical events, especially the outdoor ones, we can keep on the sunny side of life.

Keep on the Sunny Side. That's the title track of the Fair Family Band's project released about 5 years ago. Lots more songs you can find on the Sunny Side project, and then later on in hour two, songs from their brand new album that have never been released before by the Fair Family Band. Well, as you can imagine, with 11 children in the family, they had to include a kid's song on that initial project, The Sunny Side. And they did. It's this one, recorded initially by the Gaither Vocal Band, the title track of their project, going back to 2011. I am

know something? It doesn't matter what your name is, or where you live, or who your daddy is, or how big you are, or what you look like. Hey, what do you look like? Are you short, tall, fat, skinny, got holes in your tennis shoes and freckles on your nose? It doesn't matter a bit. You can be exactly what God wants you to be, and He has something very special in mind for you. It might be climbing mountains or sailing the sea, helping sick people get well, or singing a song.

I Am a Promise. That's music of the Gaither Vocal Band. That song and everyone in this package of the program, all found on the Fair Family Band's project, The Sunny Side. Our next package of music features songs that the Fair Family Band often does in concert, although they're songs that the Fair Family Band has not yet recorded. We'll hear from Flat Lonesome, Greater Vision, and the Mylon Hayes family, as well as Linda Randall. First up, it's time for a look at the Southern Gospel Concert Connection. Our weekly 60-second look at area concerts is coming right up. 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Coming up next Friday through Sunday is one of Alberta's top gospel events. It's the Deer Valley Meadows Gospel Music Weekend, comes to just east of Red Deer. Groups in concert include the host group, the Fair Family Band, the Pilkey Sisters, the Amandrudes, Three in Company, as well as special guests from the USA, the Liberty Quartet. Now, as soon as that event, the Deer Valley Meadows Gospel Music Weekend, wraps up, the Liberty Quartet will be touring all over Alberta for the next week. Monday, June 8th, they're singing in Barrhead. Wednesday, the 10th, in Grand Prairie. Thursday, the 11th, in Whitecourt. Friday, the 12th, in Camrose. Saturday, the 13th, in Calgary. And that tour wraps up Sunday, the 14th, in Lethbridge. And that's our look at the Southern Gospel Concert Connection. If you want more information on those concerts, the place to go is our website, heartofthesouth.ca. That's heartofthesouth.ca. Let's get back to music as we feature the Fair Family Band. They'll be singing several times over the next few weeks and months in the Deer Valley Meadows Campground next Friday through Sunday, then in Winkler, Manitoba, June 26, 27, 28, in Love, Saskatchewan, July 11th and 12th, and in Lake Itasca, Minnesota, Friday, August 7th through Sunday, August 9th. Well, if you happen to catch the Fair Family Band at one of those concerts, you may hear them do this song, Casting All Your Care on Him. Here to present it for us, Flat Lonesome.

0: casting all your care on him because he cares for you. Words of Scripture put to music by Flat Lonesome, a song the Fair Family Band also enjoys and is known to do in concert as well. The Rodney Griffin composition Still is a song that the Fair Family Band has recorded in video format, by the way. A lot of the songs we're presenting in this package of the program can be found on the Fair Family Band's YouTube channel. Just go to their website, fairfamilyband.com/videos. And one of those videos is the Rodney Griffin composition called Still. I talked to Rodney about writing the song.
1: Still, yes. I wrote Still. We see the church being pulled by the world, and we're almost seem to be more of a minority than ever. And we as Christians, I think, need to be strong in our faith, strong in our Bible reading and prayer and church attendance and fellowship and Bible study. And I think we can really encourage each other to say, you know what, though it may seem out of style and out of date, I still love good old-fashioned preaching. I still love good old-fashioned singing. I still love good old-fashioned altar prayer. We humans have the same spiritual needs we've always had. So whether we're growing up in a prairie on some desolate farm or downtown New York City, we still have the same need to hear about our sin, about the Savior, and about the resurrection of Christ. So that's why I wrote Still.
0: That's Rodney Griffin. Here he comes with the rest of Greater Vision, a song that was number one in January of 2018.

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And if you want to see the Fair Family rendition of that song, just go to their website, fairfamilyband.com/videos. Here's another song the Fair Family Band will sometimes put on their playlist and present in concert. It's called Oh, What a Day, first recorded by the Mylon Hayes Family.

0: What a day. That's music of the Mylon Hayes family. Another song you might catch the Fair family band doing as they sing at the Deer Valley Meadows Campground this coming weekend. 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Linda Randall has recorded the song as well.
1: Heaven Came Down. Okay, these are all tied into not just the meaning of the song, but there's a memory connected. The first time I ever went to the Christian school, as I shared a lot, it's a predominantly white Christian school, and I always talk about chocolate and vanilla. But I didn't know these songs existed, and I thought it had the most beautiful melody. Heaven came down in glory. I had never sung anything like that. And then the words, Jesus came down in the form of a baby, and his Holy Spirit fills my soul. Need I say more?

Heaven Came Down, that's music of Linda Randall. Another song you can find at fairfamilyband.com/videos. We've got a couple of more songs from that album, The Sunny Side, in our next package of the program. The Fair Family Band, with My Heart Is Filled with Thankfulness, right after this. On the program this weekend, it's songs of the Fair Family Band. And in this package of the program, songs you can find on their album called The Sunny Side. We got it going with a song called My Heart Is Filled with Thankfulness. Heather Fair, the mom of the bunch, gets the opening solo. My

0: My Heart is Filled with Thankfulness. That's music of the Fair Family Band from their album called The Sunny Side. By the way, their brand new album will release this coming weekend at the Deer Valley Meadows Gospel Jamboree, and that's happening just east of Red Deer, Alberta. In my conversation with James Fair just after we met, I asked James who all makes up the Fair Family Band.
1: Sure, yes. We have 11 kids. So my wife is Heather, and I'm James. And then we have Bethany. She sings and she's on the tin whistle. We've got Sam. So Bethany's 25. Sam's 23. He plays the banjo. And then we have Adam and Isaac, our 22-year-old twins. They play the mandolin and the guitar. And then we have Julie, who's 20, and Rebecca, who's 18, and they both play the fiddles or the violins. And then we have Felicity, she plays the flute. And then we've got four younger ones that come up every once in a while just when we want the whole family singing together.
0: That's James Fair, and we're featuring his family group, the Fair Family Band, on the program this weekend. One more song from that album in this package of the program. A song called No Matter How Far. James Fair had this to say about the song.
1: No Matter How Far is a Southern gospel song Eddie Easter sang. We really like that message of loyalty and faithfulness to the Lord.
0: That's James Fair, and here comes his family group, the Fair Family Band.

0: No Matter How Far, our feature group, the Fair Family Band, another song from their project called The Sunny Side. Our next package of music features the Rochester's 11th Hour, the Collingsworth family, Linda Randall, to sing for us right after this. We're featuring songs that you might catch the Fair Family Band doing in concerts next weekend in Alberta, or a few weekends later in Manitoba, or in Love, Saskatchewan, or in Lake Itasca, Minnesota. And one of those songs that finds its way onto their playlist is the Dottie Rambo composition, Sheltered in the Arms of God. I talked to James Fair about the song.
1: So, yeah, we love Dottie Rambo songs. I think yesterday we sang Sheltered in the Arms of God as well, one of our favorites.
0: That's James Fair of the Fair Family Band. Well, it turns out it's also a favorite of Linda Randall.
2: Oh, love that song. Oh, I have dealt with sometimes fear, anxiety, doubt, concerned about tomorrow, whatever the situation is. And it just feels good to know, as I would lay in my own human Poppy's arms, I call him Poppy, and when I was afraid of storms or anything like that, just holding me tight, knowing that I was safe. And Jesus says, God says he will shelter us. He will keep us safe in his arms. No matter what's going on, we can rest in his arms and be at peace.

Sheltered in the Arms of God. That's Linda Randall. The favorite song of 1970 when done by the Downings and the Oak Ridge Boys. A song the Fair Family Band likes to do in concert as well. Well, the song up next has also been sung by the Church Sisters. In this rendition, it's the Rochesters. The song is called Homecoming. Yeah.

0: Homecoming, that's music of the Rochesters. Another song you might catch the Fair Family Band doing in concert as they tour through the Prairie Provinces this summer and into Minnesota in August. Next up, we got 11th Hour off their album A Lot with a Little and the song I Know Him.
1: If

I Know Him. That's Music of 11th Hour as we continue our look at songs that tend to make their way onto the playlist of the Fair Family Band. Well, here comes the Collingsworth family with God is in the Shadows.

0: God is in the Shadows. That's the Collingsworth family continuing our look at songs the Fair Family Band likes to do when they come in concert. And again, next Friday, Saturday, and Sunday, they'll be east of Red Deer, Alberta at the Deer Valley Meadows Gospel Music Weekend. More songs from their album, The Sunny Side. As we kick off hour two, we'll hear from the Gaither Vocal Band, Chosen Road, and more as Heart of the South continues.
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1: Welcome to Hour 2 of Heart of the South. We're featuring the Fair Family Band on the program this weekend. Our listeners in Manitoba, Saskatchewan, Alberta, and Minnesota all have opportunities to see the Fair Family Band between now and the end of the summer. On their album, The Sunny Side, is the Albert E. Brumley composition, I'll Fly Away. Well, here it comes, presented by the Gaither Vocal Band. Summer.

I'll Fly Away. That's music of the Gaither Vocal Band as we continue our look at songs the Fair Family Band recorded on their album The Sunny Side. Just a reminder that later on in this hour of the program, brand new music hot off the press, the Canadian premiere, according to James, of their brand new album. Well, here's another song you can find on the album The Sunny Side, My Savior's Love, presenting it for us. Here comes Chosen Road.

0: emulate. And of course, many artists through the years have been inspired by legendary songwriters Bill and Gloria Gaither. The Gaithers wrote a song decades ago that reminds us of the importance of seizing the time given to us. It's called We Have This Moment. The Fair Family Band recorded it. It's on their album, The Sunny Side.
1: Hold

We Have This Moment. That's music of the Fair Family Band as we continue our look at songs on their album, The Sunny Side. Here's a powerful anthem from that project, a purpose statement perhaps, Lift High the

Tie the Cross, our feature group, the Fair Family Band, off their album, The Sunny Side. One more song from the album, The Sunny Side, before we look at songs from their brand new album. This features James and Heather, the mom and dad of the Fair Family Band, Holding Hands. What?

0: holding hands, James and Heather, the parents of the Fair Family Band, as we conclude our look at songs from their album, The Sunny Side. From here to the end of the program, all the songs freshly recorded on a brand new album coming out later this week called Amazing Love, a Hymns Collection. The Fair Family Band, right after this. As I was deliberating what to focus on this weekend's program of Heart of the South, I had a sense I ought to feature the music of the Fair Family Band. And as I contacted James Fair, the dad of the Fair Family Band, he informed me that they had a brand new album that would be released this coming week. And so they sent me several songs from that album, and we're going to feature at least four of those songs before the program's all said and done. I caught up with James a month or two back as they were touring through our area, and asked him what songs would all be on the project.
1: Well, it's mostly a hymns album, and so we've got a bunch of different ones from old hymns like And Can It Be, all the way to some new stuff. I Will Call Upon the Lord, Be Still My Soul, I Am His and He Is Mine. A lot of different ones that we haven't heard a lot of other groups do, but that are meaningful to us.
0: That's James Fair, and here's a song he didn't mention, but one they sent to me, Just Over in the Glory Land.
2: Just Over!

just over in the glory land. That's our feature group, a brand new song for the first time ever on Heart of the South, perhaps first time ever played on radio, as that's on an album that hasn't even been released yet. It's going to be released this coming week at the Deer Valley Meadows Gospel Jamboree happening near Alex, Alberta, next Friday, Saturday, and Sunday. Now, on that project is a great rendition of the old gospel classic, The Wayfaring Stranger, but you'll have to grab the album to hear it. Presenting it for us this weekend, here comes the Triumphant Quartet.

The Wayfaring Stranger, the Triumphant Quartet, doing a song that they recorded in 2010, but the Fair Family Band just recorded. It's on their brand new album, Amazing Love, a Hymns Collection. The song Send the Light is on that project as well, and here to present it for us, Legacy 5.

Send the Light. That's Legacy 5. That song and every song in this package of the program on a brand new album releasing this week from the Fair Family Band. The song Be Still My Soul is also on that album. Here it comes, presented by the Chapelaires.

Be Still My Soul. That's music of the Chapelairs. They put it on their 2015 project Legacy of Faith. The Fair Family Band on their brand new album, Amazing Love, a Hymns Collection. Now you might be thinking, when can I get a hold of that brand new album from the Fair Family Band? Well, we'll tell you exactly where they'll be in concert in our next package of the program, as well as present the Fair Family Band in three more songs from that brand new album, Amazing Love. The Heart of the South grand finale is coming right up. Welcome to the Heart of the South grand finale. We've got the Fair Family Band and three brand new songs from their brand new album, Amazing Love, a Hymns Collection. We get it going with the song Like a River Glorious.

0: Like a River Glorious. That's our feature group, the Fair Family Band, off a brand new album being released this week, Amazing Love, a Hymns Collection. In my conversation with James Fair a month or two ago, I asked James to tell me about the younger family members that were now getting a chance to be on stage.
1: Yes, well, our youngest four have been working on their skills. So we've got Jeffrey, he's working hard on his cello, and so he's joining us more and more on stage, Harmony with her violin, and Winston with his mandolin, and they really enjoy singing. They'd be up there as much as they could be. So, we're getting to be more people on stage from time to time, and I'm sure with the younger ones coming up, we'll be doing this for a while yet.
0: That's James Fair of the Fair Family Band, and again, they are singing this coming Friday through Sunday at the Deer Valley Meadows Campground, all part of the Deer Valley Meadows Gospel Jamboree. Here's another song from their brand new project. This one features Rebecca Fair, the song, Oh How He Loves You and Me.

0: Oh, How He Loves You and Me. That's our feature group, the Fair Family Band. Another song from their brand new album, Amazing Love, a hymns collection. And from the six songs the Fair Family Band sent me from the dozen or so that are on the project, it appears to be a top-notch recording from the Fair Family Band. Now, where can you grab that new album and where can you catch the group in concert? Well, it's coming Friday through Sunday. They're just east of Red Deer at the Deer Valley Meadows Campgrounds near Alex, Alberta. I asked James Fair to tell me more about the Deer Valley Meadows Jamboree.
1: Yes, that's coming up the first weekend in June, and we're really excited about it this year. We have, I think, seven groups coming, a couple from the United States. We've got the Liberty Quartet again, the Pilkey Sisters, the Amandreds. It's going to be just a great time. They're at Deer Valley Meadows near Red Deer. Just a great weekend at an awesome campground, and we're really excited about it again.
0: And where can people get tickets?
1: So they can go to dvmgospelmusic.com for more information. Basically there they get information about a number you can call for more information or to register. 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
0: That's James Fair, and he and the rest of the Fair Family Band looking forward to hosting and playing at the Deer Valley Meadows Gospel Music Weekend. 3 weeks later, they sing in Winkler, Manitoba at the Thousand Oaks Gospel Camp happening at the Winkler Park and Exhibition Grounds. And I think the admission for that event, the Thousand Oaks Gospel Camp, is free of charge, although an offering is collected to help with the cost of the event. The Deer Valley Meadows Gospel Jamboree, by the way, is a ticketed event. July 11th and 12th, the Fair Family Band sing in Love, Saskatchewan at the Love Gospel Jamboree. In August, the Fair Family Band sing at the Lake Itasca Family Music Festival near Park Rapids, Minnesota. And then the summer wraps up in Millet, Alberta, August 14th through 16th, an event called Concert in the Country. Our final song here in the Heart of the South Grand Finale, a great anthem of worship, Fairest Lord Jesus.

Ferris Lord Jesus. Music from a brand new album called Amazing Love, a hymns collection that's just being released this week by the Fair Family Band. And again, if you get a chance to see them in concert, make sure to pick up one of those brand new albums. The six songs that I've heard, at least, are great renditions of familiar gospel songs. This weekend, our feature group on Heart of the South has been the Fair Family Band, and they'll be singing and hosting the Deer Valley Meadows Gospel Jamboree next Friday, Saturday, and Sunday, a little bit east of Red Deer, Alberta. And I just heard from James Fair, lots of tickets still available, and the event goes rain or shine. It's in a big, probably about a 500-seat concert auditorium, the Deer Valley Meadows Gospel Jamboree, just east of Red Deer, Alberta, next weekend. Now, next weekend on Heart of the South, we'll continue to let you know about the concerts coming our way this spring. So join us to find out the latest of what's happening across the Heart of the South listening area. 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Have a great week. 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

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He will. He'll do it. I know he will. See, you gotta seek ye first the kingdom of heaven and all that's righteous.

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Coming up in 60 minutes, the Lutheran Hour. And now, Prophecy for Today

A warm welcome to our program, Prophecy for Today, where we study biblical prophecy and its application to our daily life. It's a wonderful day to worship God. I'm William Steves. Let's pray. Dear Heavenly Father, how we praise you for your kindness to us. You continually pour out new blessings and shower us with grace. We pray you would help us to grow as we hear the proclamation of your word today. And it's in Jesus' name we pray today. Amen.

Maranatha, friends, the Lord is coming. 2 Timothy 2:7-8. In all things showing thyself a pattern of good works, in doctrine showing uncorruptness, gravity, sincerity, sound speech that cannot be condemned, that he that is of the contrary part may be ashamed, having no evil thing to say of you. Paul is here instructing Timothy how to lead his church, how to set a good example. The instruction he gives is that Timothy should live consistently as a pattern of good works. He should be pure and incorruptible. He should be serious and sincere. His speech should be blameless in all things. The reason Paul gives for such a serious admonition is the testimony of the church and the gospel. The behavior of the Christian is a critical reflection on God's glory and the truth of the gospel. We should all strive to live according to such principles, having our speech blameless, having our life showing a pattern of consistent good works, because he is worthy of such things from his servants. You're listening to Prophecy for Today. I'm William Steves. The People's Gospel Hour is excited to announce that we have launched a new podcast version of this same program, containing the exact same preaching you're familiar with. 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

And now, we have a reading from our Sunday scrapbook. This month, our emphasis has been on the gospel need of the mission field. Our reading today is a poem by Mary Ann Thompson, titled, O Zion, Haste. O Zion, haste, thy mission high fulfilling, to tell to all the world that God is light. That he who made all nations is not willing one soul should perish, lost in shades of night. Publish glad tidings, tidings of peace, tidings of Jesus, redemption, and release. Behold how many thousands still are lying, bound in the darksome prison house of sin, with none to tell them of the Savior's dying, or of the life he died for them to win. Publish glad tidings, tidings of peace, tidings of Jesus, redemption, and release. Proclaim to every people, tongue, and nation that God, in whom they live and move, is love. Tell how he stooped to save his lost creation and died on earth that we might live above. Publish glad tidings, tidings of peace, tidings of Jesus, redemption, and release. Give of thy sons to bear the message glorious. Give of thy wealth to speed them on their way. Pour out thy soul for them in prayer victorious. O Zion, haste to bring the brighter day. Publish glad tidings, tidings of peace, tidings of Jesus, redemption, and release. He comes again, O Zion, ere thou meet him, make known to every heart his saving grace. Let none whom he hath ransomed fail to greet him, through thy neglect unfit to see his face. Publish glad tidings, tidings of peace, tidings of Jesus, redemption, and release. My prayer for you, my prayer for all of God's saints, is that we would sense the urgency of the gospel call, and that we would collectively pray for souls to be saved.

0: And now, the familiar voice of Pastor Perry Rockwood, who is at home with the Lord.
1: Shall we bow together in prayer? Father, we pray today that thou wilt revive us again. Fill our hearts with thy love. Anoint us by thy Holy Spirit. Send us forth day by day in the power of God. Oh, I thank thee for thy word. I thank thee for thy love. I thank thee for Calvary. Thank thee for the precious blood. Thank you, Lord, today. Father, pray for each one listening in. Lord, may we love thee with all our hearts if we're saved. But, oh, Father, I think of the multitudes who are not saved. Fathers and mothers, men and women, businessmen, professional men, laboring men, union leaders, government leaders, boys and girls, young people, students today. Father, speak in a personal way. Draw them unto thyself. Lord, speak. Then I pray for our broadcast, Father. Thou wilt continue to work a miracle to keep them on the air. We pray in Jesus' name. Amen. We're speaking this week on the subject of the millennium, the thousand-year reign of Christ. And one of the basic questions is the nature of the government of that period. What will it be like? How will it operate? Who will comprise its personnel? The Scriptures has so much to say about this. First of all, Christ will be king. I want you to notice that. He'll be absolute ruler. This was foretold to Mary by the angel Gabriel when announcing the birth of Jesus in Luke 1:32. The Lord God shall give unto him the throne of his father David, and he shall reign over the house of Jacob forever. This was announced long before in Psalm 2:6, as God declares in the face of

qualifies as the perfect king. He is both God and man. As the supreme ruler, Christ will be both God and man in one person, even as when he was on earth the first time. This dual relationship of the divine and human did not cease at the ascension. Christ continues in this twofold form today and will return as such. One may safely anticipate that in his role as king, he will act principally out of his human nature, just as at his first coming. Isaiah describes him as king, using language in this way, Isaiah 11:1, "And there shall come forth a rod out of the stem of Jesse, and a branch shall grow out of his roots, and the Spirit of the Lord shall rest upon him, the Spirit of wisdom and understanding, the Spirit of counsel and might, the Spirit of knowledge and of the fear of the Lord." He will no doubt act quite as other kings as far as the mechanics of government are concerned, but oh, what a wonderful king he is. He'll be the perfect sovereign, serving as supreme ruler. History has never seen one as yet. Christ will fill this role completely. He will have the necessary knowledge, wisdom, attitude, integrity, and above all, freedom from sin, which can and will make this possible. Because of the perfect quality of the rule, his government will be autocratic. Today, when only sinful men exist to rule, the type of government which contributes most to the well-being of people is democratic. A democracy, however, is not the perfect form of government. Here, Christ will rule. My, what a wonderful rule it's going to be. Then we think of the various passages which speak of David ruling during the millennium period, speaking, of course, of Christ. Jeremiah 30, Ezekiel 34, Hosea 3. Now, what relation exists between the David thus mentioned and Christ? Is David here another name for Christ? Or is the name a reference specifically to David? Well, I believe that it's very, very clear here that he is called the branch unto David, the son of David, the seed of David, the root of David, the root and offspring of David, but never David himself. And so I believe it's a type of Christ. It's pointing to Christ in all the most wonderful way, and looking forward to that time. My, it's really thrilling when we get into the Bible and see God's whole plan of the ages and what he has purposed for us in the days to come. And so we're looking forward to that day when there will be perfect government, because it will be government ruled by Christ, who is without sin, and he'll rule with an iron hand. May I say, too, that we're going to see him especially ruling over Israel. Not only will Christ's millennial kingship include his rule over Israel as a nation, but this nation will claim a primary place in his attention. He will be especially Israel's king. Jeremiah writes 23, "Behold, the days come, saith the Lord, that I will raise unto David a righteous branch, and a king shall reign and prosper. And this is his name whereby he shall be called the Lord our righteousness." Micah talks about a day when Israel shall be great in strength, and then gives the reason. The Lord shall reign over them in Mount Zion. Chapter 4, verse 7. Isaiah speaks of him in 24:23, "When the Lord of hosts shall reign in Mount Zion and in Jerusalem, and before his ancients gloriously." Under Christ's rule, there will be no division to the land as there was after the reign of Solomon. Judah and Israel will exist as one united nation. This is the thought of Ezekiel 37. And perhaps I'll just read verse 22, although we should read verses 15 to 22, but I'm going to read 22 only. "And I will make them one nation in the land upon the mountains of Israel, and one king shall be king to them all, and they shall be no more two nations, neither shall they be divided into two kingdoms any more at all." Jeremiah writes in chapter 3, "In those days the hosts of Judah shall walk with the hosts of Israel, and they shall come together out of the land of the north to the land that I have given for an inheritance unto your fathers." And this is what we may expect in the days to come. And then great blessing from God will flow on the people in that day. They will be a true people of God. Sin withheld blessing in Old Testament days, but righteousness will prevail during the millennium period. Jeremiah depicts God saying, "And I will give them an heart to know me, that I am the Lord, and they shall be my people, and I will be their God, for they shall return unto me with their whole heart." Ezekiel says of the day, "Neither shall they defile themselves any more with their idols, nor with their detestable things, nor with any of their transgressions." What a time it's going to be.
And do you know something?

You can be that kind of a person right now if you're saved, born again by the Spirit of God. God says, if any man be in Christ, he is a new creation. Old things are passed away, and behold, all things are become new. God wants us to be a righteous people, to walk in the way of holiness, to walk in the way of victory through the power of the Spirit of God in our lives. And I pray that God might help us to yield our lives to Him today and make Him the Lord of our lives, even now, as He will be Lord in the millennium period. May God help us to consecrate our lives afresh and wholly to Him. And if you're not saved, He waits to save you today if you will but come by faith and receive Him personally.

I'm William Steves. Thank you for tuning in with us today. Sometimes, the Lord allows times of great grief or trials to enter into our lives, often for reasons we don't understand. The loss of a loved one, the closing of a seemingly open door, the onset of crushing sickness. All of these things can threaten to steal our joy and take our eyes off of our precious Lord. Through these times of trial and sorrow, we are called to a life of hope. After all, the hope of the Christian has never rested in his health, his plans, or even his family. The hope of the Christian is always founded on the Rock of Ages, the Lord of Glory, who has saved us and called us with a holy calling. Job is an excellent example of this truth. Job was a faithful man, one who regularly worshipped the Lord and sought to follow him. Nevertheless, God allowed tremendous trials to descend upon him. His wealth vanished in a day. His children were lost in a catastrophe, and soon even his health was taken, as God allowed a grievous sickness of boils to overtake him. How easy it would have been for Job to despair, to throw up his hands in grief, or to give up. He might have blamed God. He might have turned from God. Indeed, his wife counseled exactly that course of action. However, Job refused to do so. He understood that just as we receive good things from the Lord, sometimes we also receive things that appear, to our eyes, less good. He would not curse God, but rather worshipped through his grief. At the end of the book of Job, we see behind the curtain, and Job is privileged to encounter his glorious God. God doesn't provide specific answers to all of Job's questions, but rather, Job is reminded that God is higher, his thoughts are greater, and his plans are better than anything Job can muster. Job's trial ends with a time of blessing. Though he couldn't see it at the beginning, God showered on him even greater wealth and blessings than he had known before. The same is true for all of us in our own ways. Scripture reminds us that every good and perfect gift descends from our wonderful Father, that all things work together for good to those who love God. So no matter what sorrows or trials you are enduring, you can rest assured that we serve a God, a faithful Lord, who will shower us with goodness and grace. His way is perfect, and he will surely pour out upon us wonderful gifts of goodness.

0: You know, we're living in a very dark age, like the dark ages of the Middle Ages. And the future outlook, certainly for those who fail to reckon with God, are very, very difficult indeed. You know, so many want peace, but there seems to be less peace than ever before. Many think that, of course, promoting peace, but there's no real evidence that they want peace unless it is at someone else's expense. And, of course, we have the drug problem today. We have the AIDS problem. We have the ecology problem. We have economic problems. We have corruptions in high places. We have many, many things today that indicate we're in our dark age. And you know, 2 Peter 1:19 says, "We have also a more sure word of prophecy, whereunto ye do well that ye take heed, as unto a light that shineth in a dark place." We're in a dark place today. Praise God for this light. "Until the day dawn and the day star arise in your hearts, knowing this first, that no prophecy of the Scripture is of any private interpretation. For the prophecy came not in old time by the will of man, but holy men of God spake as they were moved by the Holy Ghost." Notice, first of all, ye do well that ye take heed. The study of prophecy is for our benefit. It is the basis of the hope which is ours for these final days in which we live. It is not sufficient to learn only the facts of prophecy, but we must apply the truths to our lives. And notice, prophecy is a light that shineth in a dark place. Listen, prophecy was given to be a light flooding our souls, so that we may not be left groping in the darkness of this world. It was not given just to satisfy our curiosity. By the light of prophecy, we understand what is happening in this dark world of sin. We see the stage being set for the coming of our Lord. We are also shown the end of time when God finalizes his plan for this age and the ages to come. We have the light of God's word shedding its penetrating rays upon the scene of sin. Yes, we have God's word revealing the working out of his glorious plan to the eternal praise of his Son. And then notice, "until the day dawn and the day star arise in your hearts." The light of prophecy is a comfort that will sustain the faithful remnant until the rapture takes place. Friends, we're not here to save the world. We're not here to change the world. We're not here to bring in the kingdom. You beware of the people who are preaching that we're here to bring in the kingdom, that the church is going through the great tribulation. Don't you believe it? No, our hope is not the tribulation. The blessed hope is the coming of the Lord. And friends, we wait for Christ to come as the day star and as the bright and morning star. He will appear before the day dawn while the gloom of spiritual darkness is still surrounding the world. And he's coming to take a bride unto himself. Praise God, we do not have to go through the great tribulation period, which is coming upon this sin-cursed earth. Our hope today is in the return of our Lord, just as it was prophesied of his first coming. So now we have the prophecies relating to his second coming. And notice it says here, "knowing this first, that no prophecy of the Scripture is of any private interpretation." No prophecy is to be interpreted by itself. That is, you don't take a text out of its context. But in the light of the whole body of prophecy and under the guidance of the Holy Spirit, then we are able to understand prophecy in itself. Now, this doesn't mean, as some teach, that only the preachers can give to us the truth of the Word of God. See, knowing this verse, that no prophecy of the Scriptures of any private interpretation, and it has been taught for a long time that the individual Christian's private interpretation can't understand the Bible. That's ridiculous. They say, "Well, let the scholars do it." Well, I want to tell you, friends, I'm scared to death of scholars. scholarship has really done away with the power of the gospel and the power of the Holy Spirit. It is scholarship that has given us these new versions and perversions of the Bible. Scholarship is no friend of grace, and how good it is to be able, as simple, humble believers of God, to read the Word of God and study it, and through the Holy Spirit, we shall be given the message that God wants for our hearts today. Praise God. Oh, today, if you're not saved, we'd love to be of help to you. This broadcast is sponsored by the People's Gospel Hour, Halifax, Nova Scotia, Canada, B3J3A1. Our United States address, the People's Gospel Hour, Box 55862, Boston, Massachusetts, 02205. 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

Overlooking the Atlantic from our studios here in Halifax, Nova Scotia, this is the People's Gospel Hour. I'm William Steves, and it's a wonderful day to worship God. This week, we will hear a message from Pastor Perry F. Rockwood, who is now at home with the Lord. Let's pray. Dear Heavenly Father, thank you for being such a wonderful God of grace, mercy, and peace. Thank you for redeeming us, for cleansing us, for fitting us for heaven. I pray that the gospel message of today's sermon would be a blessing to everyone who tunes in. I pray that if there's anyone who is listening who is not yet saved, that now would be the accepted time, the day of salvation for them. I pray all these things in the name of Jesus Christ, who is your Son and who is my Savior. Amen.

And now, a reading from our Sunday scrapbook. This month, we've been emphasizing the need for gospel mission work around the world. Today, I want to encourage you to pray for saints in Saudi Arabia. Saudi Arabia only has a population of about 35 million people, but it is notable as the heart of Islam worldwide. Although some foreign Christians are allowed into the country, it is both unlawful and punishable by death for any Saudi citizen to convert away from Islam. Churches are forbidden, and evangelism is banned. Despite these things, some estimates suggest there are as many as 2 million Christians within the kingdom. In addition to the governmental pressures, though, a Muslim who comes to Christ can expect to face severe pressure, or possibly even death, from his family and friends. Truly, this is a place where following Christ involves taking up a heavy cross. Pray with me for the people of Saudi Arabia, that the gospel light would shine into the heart of their spiritual desert.

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And our United States address is The People's Gospel Hour, Post Office Box 55862, Boston, Massachusetts 02205. And now, after ministry in music, the message from Pastor Perry F. Rockwood.

0: Shall we pray? Eternal and everlasting God, our loving Heavenly Father, we're thankful today for thy love to us, for the cross work, the precious blood that was shed, the work of redemption that was wrought for us in Calvary's tree, for the presence of God, for the power and working of the Holy Spirit, for the hope which is ours today. I thank thee today for all the way that thou doth lead. I pray now for each one listening in. Bless those who are sick, mourning the loss of loved ones, aged, lonely, widows and widowers. I pray for homes and pray for marriages. Oh, we know it is not thy will that that marriage break up. Now, Father, I pray for those who are lost. Draw them to thyself. In Jesus' name, amen. We're thinking of Sodom, and the story of Sodom begins with the story of Lot. The history of Sodom is recorded in Genesis chapter 18 and chapter 19. Lot's history begins in Genesis 13, verse 10. I'm going to read that verse. Genesis 13, 10. And Lot lifted up his eyes and beheld all the plain of Jordan, that it was well watered everywhere. Lot saw the plain that was well watered, but God saw the people wicked and sinners before the Lord exceedingly. The next step downward for Lot was when he separated himself from his uncle Abraham, verse 11. He preferred the company of the ungodly to the fellowship of godly Abraham. You know, it's very strange to me today. I know Christians that don't want to go to church. Yet they can go and they can work with the devil's crowd and be with the devil's crowd and have a good time. There's something wrong. There's something wrong with a Christian when he doesn't want to have fellowship with other Christians. It may be that he's only a pretender. And I believe there are many pretenders today. Now the next choice was that he dwelled in the cities of the plain. Genesis 13:12. Then verse 12, he pitched his tent toward Sodom. Finally, Genesis 14:12, he dwelt in Sodom. As a citizen of the land, Lot sat in the gate of Sodom, Genesis 19:1, and his daughters were married to the men of Sodom. Jesus said of the generation that would be living on earth before his second coming, Luke 17:28, likewise, as it was in the days of Lot, they did eat, they drank, they bought, they sold, they planted, they built it. You see, they just kept on with life, living every day as though they're going to live forever. But the same day that Lot went out of Sodom, it rained fire and brimstone from heaven and destroyed them all. Even thus shall it be. Even thus shall it be in the day when the Son of Man is revealed. What was the great sin of Sodom? In Genesis 19:1-3, we read that two men, angels, came to visit Lot. Their mission was to warn him of the coming destruction of the city and to assist him in fleeing before the fire fell. Lot entertained these two visitors, fed and lodged them that night. Now in verses 4 and 5, we read of the wickedness of the Sodomites. But before they lay down, the men of the city, even the men of Sodom, compassed the house round, both old and young, all the people from every quarter. And they called unto Lot and said unto him, Where are the men which came in this night? Bring them out unto us, that we may know them. This is the first mention of the sin of homosexuality, which has come to be known as sodomy. This is not an account of an isolated case, but such behavior was the general practice of the men. Even the boys were included, for the scripture mentions both old and young people. This kind of life is becoming more and more commonplace in our generation. See, homosexuality is called a sin in God's sight. Of course, you don't have to believe what God says. You can tell God he's a liar. But all I'm doing is preaching the word of God. Lot's choice to go to Sodom and to dwell among the wicked sinners of that city was the choice of materialism. That's exactly the way Jesus described those days in Luke 17:28. Likewise also as it was in the days of Lot. They did eat, they drank, they bought, they sold, they planted, they built it. But the same day that Lot went out of Sodom, it rained fire and brimstone from heaven and destroyed them all. It was a day of materialism, living and working without God. Lot had no concern for the spiritual welfare of his family or the people. He brought them into the wicked city of Sodom to live among wicked men. And many fathers today, and mothers too, think more of the material things than they do of the souls of their families. There are mothers who protect their dogs and cats better than they do their children. There are parents who, if their pet animal should get lost, would go looking for it all over town, yet are not the least bit disturbed that their sons and daughters are lost to God and on the way to hell. Multitudes of people put cows and horses and animals above the welfare of their children. Of such a nature was Lot. It is this kind of materialistic generation that governs society today. Mothers are working along with fathers so they can have larger homes, more weekends in hotels, more steak dinners in restaurants, more drinking, instead of being keepers at home and taking the family to worship God on the Lord's Day. Materialism is helping to destroy our nation. I know many servants of God, even missionaries, who should be in the Lord's service, but they prefer money and prefer independence and prefer their own way than they do the will of God. Sodom was a city of materialism with fullness of bread and abundance of idleness. The people lived for money and the things of the world and left God out. Lot pitched his tent towards Sodom. He saw that the land near the city was a good place for his cattle. But in the choice that he made, Lot sold out his God. I have met people like that, businessmen, politicians, deacons, elders, and preachers, who have chosen the material and the world rather than the spiritual and God. The next scene pictures Lot and his wife becoming a part of the life of Sodom. Like his modern-day counterpart, as he became more successful, he would receive a call from the Board of Trade and the Chamber of Commerce, and they would ask them to join them. A wonderful place to meet the wicked, and to drink their booze, and to take leadership in the community, to promote the world rather than God. You see, all these groups, the Lord's Day means nothing. Oh, they're all religious. But that's the day they have their bingos. That's the day they have their big promotions and natal days. Oh, yes. And then would come the leaders of the political machine, inviting him to become an alderman. They needed new blood. They said they would put him in office. They would help him to prosper all the more if he would join them. Then would come the women's liberation. They would represent those who would tell Mrs. Lot, "Now look, the peace marches are wonderful, and these dancing schools you need and your children need, and the various societies that involved in social life and social drinking and social gambling and social sin." Mrs. Lot, no doubt, would object, saying, "Oh, no, we are just quiet country people and have never been a part of the social life of the town." "Oh, yes, but have you never heard? When you are in Rome, you do what Rome does." That's what everybody wants to do today. "I'm going to do my own thing." But if you follow the crowd and do what everyone else is doing, you will end up in hell. The multitudes are on the way to hell. Jesus said there are only two roads through this life. There's the broad way and the narrow way. He says many go the broad way that leads down to hell. He says few go the narrow way which leads up to heaven. And then even Christians today are compromising. They don't go to church. They drink wine. They're out in the world. They've lost their testimony. They lose their temper. Listen, God does not tell you to keep up with the world. The world is not your friend. Did you hear that? The world is not your friend. It is the same unbelieving world that put Christ to death on Calvary's cross. Why should any believer stand with the world that nailed the Son of God, our Savior, to the tree? God says, 1 John 2:15, "Love not the world, neither the things that are in the world. If any man love the world, the love of the Father is not in him." But, preacher, don't you know that times have changed? In what way? People are essentially the same today as in olden times. They stand before a holy God, and except they are saved by the grace of God, they're on the way to hell right now. Oh, we see the modern-day Lot family. There is Mrs. Lot now learning to play bridge. Mr. Lot, now an alderman of the city, is down in the city club, booze, drink, and drunk. Isn't it amazing what people will do for the devil? They'll get sick for him in order to learn a bad habit. Oh, yes, we can see how the devil blinds people today and how people are serving the devil. We are now following the days of Lot at an even faster clip. It is the women who are leading the nation in smoking and in drinking in the taverns. That's right. In my day, there was hardly a marriage that ended in divorce. Now it's almost one in two. And even 65% of the second marriages end in divorce. Ezekiel said that one definite sin of Sodom was pride. The pride of man is expressed in a self-sufficiency. Pride is taking personal credit for things we receive by God's grace. Pride denies God the proper recognition in our lives. Men pride themselves today in their physical achievements and wisdom as though God had no part in their lives. What about our children? What about the standards and conduct of society today that's damning the souls of our young people, teaching them to use drugs, sex education in the schools, to have a homosexual life, to live for time and to live for self and to live for the devil? Yes, today we're heading to the days of Sodom, and Jesus said, as it was in the days of Sodom, so shall it be. So shall it be. In other words, we're not expecting a revival. No, we're expecting to go back to the days of Sodom, a whole city and area without a Bible, and without God, and without morals, and without Bible principles, and without salvation. The basic sin of Sodom was sexual perversions, which included the sin of homosexuality. Now, just as heterosexual affairs are becoming more and more open to public view, so are homosexual relationships. There's an increasing number of homosexuals all over the land. Once it was an underground movement. Today it is militant, and gays are urged to come out of the closet. More and more boys, ages 13 to 16, are active homosexual prostitutes. Many of them are runaways from home. Now I want to say something about my mention today of homosexuals. Now, I'm a Bible preacher, and what I'm mentioning is what the Bible teaches. Now, you don't have to believe the Bible. Nobody does. God's not going to make anybody believe the Bible if you don't want to believe it. You see, it's not my message. This is the Bible message and what God says about homosexual. Homosexual marriages are a common occurrence, and these couples are demanding the right to adopt children. Major denominations are being pressured to ordain homosexuals into the ministry. And some preachers today are already homosexuals. Governments are being asked to approve homosexual marriages, homosexual sex education in the schools, and even gay love stories in school textbooks. In the early 1960s, the scene in New York's mid-Manhattan district began to change, according to Time magazine. First came the prostitutes, then came the pornographic shops, the peep shows, and the homosexual movie houses. One writer said, "Seldom has a single nation evinced greater confusion to arouse erotic pleasure." Now remember what Jesus said, "As it was in the days of Lot, so shall it be in the day when the Son of Man is revealed." So if we're looking for the Lord's coming, then we're looking for a manifestation of Sodom and Sodom's sins. What does the Bible teach about sodomy? 2 Peter 2:6, and turning the cities of Sodom and Gomorrah into ashes, condemned them with an overthrow, making them an example unto those that after should live ungodly. Jude, verse 7, even as Sodom and Gomorrah, and the cities about them in like manner, giving themselves over to fornication, and going after strange flesh, which is homosexuality, are set forth for an example, suffering the vengeance of eternal fire. Jude tells us that God judged Sodom and Gomorrah and the cities round about them for two reasons. One, they were giving themselves over to fornication, which indicates addictedness to unclean practices. Secondly, they were going after strange flesh. This simply means they were committing the sin of homosexuality. God says that this practice is a sin. Now notice carefully that Sodom and Gomorrah suffered the vengeance of eternal fire, for God poured out fire and brimstone from heaven to destroy the cities. In other words, God sent judgment upon homosexuality practices. God says here that these facts are set for us today as examples. God warns us clearly and definitely that nations and leaders that disobey his plain teachings will suffer the consequences of God's judgment. Let me read Romans 1. Romans 1:24. Wherefore, God also gave them up. You hear those words? God also gave them up to uncleanness through the lusts of their own hearts, to dishonor their own bodies between themselves, who changed the truth of God into a lie, and worshipped and served the creature more than the Creator, who is blessed forever. Amen. For this cause, God gave them up unto vile affections, for even their women did change the natural use into that which is against nature, and likewise also the men, leaving the natural use of the woman, burned in their lust one toward another, homosexuality, men with men working that which is unseemly, and receiving in themselves that recompense of their error which was meet. And even as they did not like to retain God in their knowledge, God gave them over to a reprobate mind to do those things which are not convenient. Now the clearest teaching of all is found in these verses here in Romans. Here we are told three times that God gave them up for this wicked sin of homosexuality. Jesus said, as it was in the days of Sodom and Gomorrah, so shall it be. So we're expecting an increase of the sins of Sodom. It's considered just another way of life. God considers it a sin. And so, those of us who believe God's word, we want to give you God's word as it is here in the Bible. And oh, as we look over Lot there in Sodom, what a sad spectacle. What a sad spectacle. And then God says, look, I'm going to destroy the city. You better get out. And so they just got out by the skin of their teeth. Now, keep in mind what Jesus said, as it was, so shall it be. As it was, I believe we're coming near the return of our Lord. Are you ready to meet him? Have you trusted him as your personal Savior? Are you really saved, born again by the Spirit of God? I'm not asking if you're religious or go to the sacraments or the Mass or baptism or the church. I'm talking about you in Christ. When did you receive him as your Savior? Are you sure that if you died right now, you'd go to heaven? Are you ready to meet the Lord if he comes today? And you know the wonderful thing about our sin, about our need, there is forgiveness in Christ. Jesus Christ came into this world to save sinners, of whom I am chief. Thou shalt call his name Jesus, for he shall save his people from their sins. And he waits today to save to the uttermost all who come to him by faith. And I want to encourage you today to come, just as you are a sinner, and the best you know how, believe that Jesus Christ died for you and shed his blood for the remission of your sins, and by faith receive him into your heart. We'd love to hear from you. We'd love to pray for you. We'd love to send you some literature. Friends, the greatest thing in this world is forgiveness of sins, to have salvation, to know for sure that we're saved. And I want to encourage every one of you today to make sure that you're saved. Don't have 1 ounce of doubt about your salvation. And if you are saved, I want to encourage you to stand on the Word of God.
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3: She wasn't even trying to give me a friendly recommendation. She was just describing it, witnessing to what the book did for her. I was so happy it ended the way it did, she explained. I just closed the book when I finished it and cried for like a half an hour. I hadn't read the book that she was describing, but I knew the feeling. It's the joy of a long and winding story that you couldn't have written, nor even predicted. But when you got to the end and you saw how it all fit, how all the threads came together, and you wouldn't have wanted it any other way, and it's just so satisfying that you can't help but choke back some tears or just let them flow. Now, usually when I hear someone raving about a new book, I'm skeptical. I don't assume that it would have the same effect on me. But in this case, when she described it, I knew right away that I wanted to read the book. Not just because of her recommendation, but because I knew the author. I hadn't read this book, but I had read another book by the same author, so I knew. I knew that what she had described would be so. Not just for her, but true also for me. Now, if only the same could be said for life. That we have the same author, and that we know this author, and that he can do what a good author does. Or do you see yourself as the author of your own story? But then, can you write an ending that will satisfy you? The problem with trusting yourself, or any human, is that we're all working from essentially the same limitations. Limits in our experience, knowledge, skills, powers. This is even the case for artificial intelligence, since it's just an enormous conglomeration of human strengths and shortcomings. The problem of trusting AI to become the author of our story is the same as the problem of trusting other humans, which is the same as the problem of trusting yourself. Even if you could manage to write into existence everything you ever wanted, what happens when you find out that everything still isn't enough? This is the problem that an ancient philosopher once discovered, that even everything is never enough. And his conclusions still feel relevant today. This philosopher lived about 3,000 years ago, and he had hit the lottery of life situations, having the good fortune to be born as a king during a season of peace and prosperity in the kingdom. He was one of the few people in history who really did seem to have the capacity to claim sole authorship over his life. He was, perhaps, the most brilliant and least limited human who has ever lived. He got everything he wanted, and no one, no other human, had the power to deny him. He had all the food, free time, friends, side hustles, plus followers, admirers, sexual partners, concerts, excursions, life hacks. He had it all. But somewhere around middle age, he hit a wall. Writer's block, so to speak. And he knew that he could never craft a satisfying ending to his life story. He wasn't enough to satisfy himself. Listen to how he says it. I denied myself nothing my eyes desired. I refused my heart no pleasure. My heart took delight in all my work, and this was the reward for all my labor. Yet when I surveyed all that my hands had done, and what I had toiled to achieve, everything was vapor, vanity, void, chasing after the wind. Nothing was gained under the sun. The quote comes from the Bible, from the book of Ecclesiastes, the Bible's most famous philosopher. Author Bobby Jameson has recently described the book of Ecclesiastes as three views from a building with three floors. We'll talk about the view from the first two floors now, and we'll get to the third floor later. Ecclesiastes' philosopher spends most of his time on the first floor, on the ground floor. This is the space of everyday life where he's been trying to write his own story, but has come up empty. Exhausted from the emptiness, occasionally the philosopher takes the stairs up to the second floor. And from this vantage point, he looks at the world from a different perspective, through the window of biblical faith. Now, just in case you need a refresher on biblical faith, here are the basics. God is the creator of everything, which means that God is the author of life. And God is currently authoring your life story, and mine, and everyone's, everywhere, all the time. And he's doing this so that we would come to know him and trust him, because he's the only one who is enough to satisfy us. From the second floor, the philosopher of Ecclesiastes sees the world through the window of the first two chapters of the Bible, through Genesis chapters 1 and 2. These chapters describe how everything we are and everything we have has come to us as a gift from a glad and generous God. That's the view from the second floor. But back down the stairs on the first floor, from the ground floor, he sees life through Genesis chapters 3 and 4. Those chapters tell how humanity, because of our distrust in God, and because of our desire to become our own authors, replacement gods, we plunged ourselves into ruin and misery and brought the whole created order down with us. These views from each floor, taken together, show us a complicated world, a world that is good but fallen, beautiful but broken, a gift that's been hijacked. Back up on the second floor, Genesis chapters 1 and 2 show us an ideal world. And if you read it, maybe it feels out of touch. But even these chapters were written with empathy for people like us, people who spend most of our time on that ground floor. One clue that they were written with us in mind is the way Genesis 1 describes the initial condition of God's creation. Without form and void is the traditional translation of the Hebrew words, but other translations put it more bluntly, wasted and empty. Elsewhere in the Bible, those same Hebrew words describe a barren desert, a howling wasteland, a broke-down, boarded-up city, a ruined kingdom. So why put it in these terms? Why depict this ideal beginning as a hopeless, trackless wasteland? Because even these chapters were originally written for people who weren't there for the beginning, who hadn't seen the ending, but were now living in a literal wasteland. And some days their lives felt wasted and empty. But from these first words, Genesis begins to assure them and us that the God who is with us in the wasteland is the same God who once made a wasted beginning into a joy-filled end. We're dealing with the same author. So, come up the stairs for a moment with me, up to the balcony from the second floor, and see the world from this view, through the eyes of faith. It looks like this. In the beginning, God created the heavens and the earth. Now the earth was wasted and empty. Darkness was over the surface of the deep, and the Spirit of God was hovering over the waters. And God said, "Let there be light." And there was light. And God saw that the light was good. And God separated the light from the darkness. God called the light day, and the darkness he called night. And there was evening and there was morning, one day. Then God said, "Let there be an expanse between the waters, a canopy, and let it separate water from water." So God made the canopy, and he separated the waters under the canopy from the waters that were above the canopy, and it was so. God called this canopy the heavens. And there was evening and there was morning, a second day. Then God said, "Let the waters under the heavens be gathered to one place, and let dry land appear." And it was so. God called the dry land earth, and the gathered waters he called seas. And God saw that it was good. Then God said, "Let the earth bring forth vegetation, plants bearing seeds and trees growing fruit with the seed in it according to its kind on the earth." And it was so. The earth brought forth vegetation, plants bearing seeds according to their kinds and trees bearing fruit with the seed in it, each according to its kind. And God saw that it was good. And there was evening and there was morning, a third day. Then God said, "Let there be lights in the canopy of the heavens, and let them separate the day from the night, and let them be as signs to mark seasons and days and years, and let them be lights in the canopy of the heavens to give light on the earth." And it was so. God made two great lights, the greater light to rule over the day and the lesser light to rule over the night. He also made the stars, and God set them in the canopy of the heavens to give light to the earth, to rule over the day and the night, and to separate the light from the darkness. And God saw that it was good. And there was evening and there was morning, a fourth day. Then God said, "Let the water swarm with swarms of living creatures, and let birds..."

God said, "Let the earth bring forth living creatures according to their kinds, beasts and creeping things and wild animals of the earth according to their kinds." And it was so. God made the wild animals of the earth according to their kinds, and the beasts according to their kinds, and all the creeping things that creep across the ground according to its kind. And God saw that it was good. Then God said, "Let us make humankind in our own image and after our likeness, and let them rule over the fish of the sea and the birds of the heavens and over the beasts and over all the earth and all the creeping things that creep on the earth." So God created humankind in his own image. In the image of God, he created him. Male and female, he created them. And God blessed them and said, "Be fruitful and increase in number. Fill the earth and subdue it. Rule over the fish of the sea and the birds of the heavens and all the living creatures that move on the earth." Then God said, "Look, I give to you every seed-bearing plant on the face of the whole earth, and every tree bearing fruit with the seed in it. They shall be yours for food. And to all the beasts of the earth and the birds of the heavens, to all the creatures that move on the earth, to everything that has the breath of life, I give every green plant for food." And it was so. And God saw everything that he had made, and look, it was very good. And there was evening and there was morning, the sixth day. In this way, the heavens and the earth were complete in all their host. And on the seventh day, God completed the work that he had done, and God rested on the seventh day from all the work that he had done. And God blessed the seventh day, and God made it holy, because on it, God rested from all his work of creating that he had done. These are the generations of the heavens and the earth when they were created, in the day God made the earth and the heavens. That's from Genesis chapter 1. So how do those words sit with you? Maybe you can look out your window, or if you're outside, just look around and you can see it. You can see that same dry land, that same earth, and all the things that creep on it, and the waters that gather into the sea, and the trees swaying, and the birds soaring above in the canopy of the sky. You can see it. Everything is a gift. Or maybe you're having one of those days, or seasons, or years, and it all seems wasted and empty. On some level, we can all relate to Ecclesiastes' sigh. "I have seen everything that is done under the sun, and look, it's all vapor, vanity, void." Maybe you don't feel that way all the time. I don't, not all the time, but in the moments I do, I need a witness who knows our author. And Genesis is a good place to start. Genesis tells me how God, even out of a wasted void, made everything very good. But how do we live on both floors? How do we live in a good but fallen creation, a beautiful but broken world, a gift that's been hijacked by us, self-publishing pseudo-authors suffering from a terminal case of writer's block? This is where Ecclesiastes' third floor can help us. Author Bobby Jameson pictures it. He observes that there are no stairs to this third floor. To get there, we board an elevator.

0: Ecclesiastes pushes the button, and the elevator rises fast and long. When the doors finally open, we emerge and approach the window. The view here is striking and strikingly different. Ecclesiastes stays only long enough to make a brief announcement. Fear God and keep his commandments, for this is the whole of humanity, because God will bring every deed into judgment, with every secret thing, whether good or evil. This view from the top is also a witness for us. Remember God. God is the author and also the final editor. And as editor-in-chief, God has already graciously canceled this ridiculous project that we could never hope to finish and should have never even started in the first place, because this isn't our story. But to save us, God didn't stay up there in his executive editorial suite. No, God came down to ground level with us. God sent his word, his representative, his son, Jesus, to be our witness. And Jesus published this announcement. The time is fulfilled, he said. The kingdom of God is at hand. Repent and believe in the good news. In other words, you don't have to be your own author. That's God's job. Not everyone took well to Jesus' message. Admitting failure is hard, humiliating, and some wouldn't accept his truth as the truth. They tried to censor him, cancel him, ban him, just like we do in all our subtle ways today. And this sordid story ended with people just like us rejecting God's word, putting him to death, nailing him to a cross, all that creative potential wasted and empty. But it was in this act that God pulled the ultimate. Never saw that one coming. Because it was in the death of Jesus, God judged all our destructive storylines. God buried the whole failed project once and for all. And when God raised Jesus from the dead, he made him the final witness that we needed, the proof that this author, our author, can start a story even in a wasteland. Jesus is the witness, God's most friendly recommendation. But Jesus does more than rave about God's book. He is the Word who writes the book, the author become human. Now, for merely human authors, you can't count on them to deliver the same satisfying endings in each new book, because they're working within their own creaturely limits. But God works out of generous abundance. God is not sitting alone in the darkness waiting for inspiration. No, his joy is already full in the eternal story of the Father and the Son and the Holy Spirit. For God, the story has no beginning and no end, but he made a beginning so that we could share in his joy, so that we could help write new chapters and new episodes. See, you were never meant to be your own author, but you are made in God's image, which means that you're not a replacement for God, but a reflection. You were made in God's likeness. You were made to create and relate. You were made to collaborate with God, not just in the book, but in a whole franchise inspired by the original, movies and TV series, soundtracks, on stage productions, documentaries, board games, bobbleheads, you name it. You were made to be God's co-authors, God's witnesses, God's friendly recommendation to a world who needs him, so that their ending would be in him, and his joy will be ours And what has always been true for him will also become true for us. In the name of Jesus, amen.
1: 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Next, the hymn of the day, Come Holy Ghost, Creator Blessed. 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

0: From Concordia Publishing House, that was David Von Kampen's setting of Our Cheerful Songs. Now Dr. Ziegler invites you to join him in praying the Lord's Prayer.
1: Taught by Jesus and trusting in his promises, we are bold to pray. Our Father who art in heaven, hallowed be thy name. Thy kingdom come, thy will be done, on earth as it is in heaven. Give us this day our daily bread, and forgive us our trespasses, as we forgive those who trespass against us. And lead us not into temptation, but deliver us from evil. For thine is the kingdom, and the power, and the glory, forever and ever. Amen. The Lord bless you and keep you. The Lord make his face shine on you and be gracious to you. The Lord look upon you with his favor and give you peace. Amen.
0: 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Next week, guest speaker Chad LaKeys tells how Christ redeems and restores us. I'm Mark Eicher. 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

0: 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Lutheran Hour Ministries takes this opportunity to thank Rosemarie Baum, member of Prince of Peace Lutheran Church Calgary, for this demonstration of love for our Lord and Savior Jesus Christ.
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0: Welcome to Canada's National Bible Hour, a ministry of Mission Go. I'm Brian Albrecht, the President Emeritus and Director of Canada's National Bible Hour. We are thrilled to have you with us today as we embark on a journey to reach the world for Jesus Christ.
1: Today our text is from that great Psalm, Psalm 119, verses 10-11, which say, "With my whole heart have I sought thee. With my whole heart have I sought thee. Oh, let me not wander from thy commandments. Thy word have I hid in mine heart, that I might not sin against thee." The word of God is God's word given to men. It's our map. It's our blueprint. It's the only way to live a godly life. It's the only way to have connection with God. It's the best way that he speaks to us. As we read God's word, as we meditate on it, he speaks to our heart through that. Sometimes we see our own sinfulness. Sometimes we are encouraged to do something because of the words that we see on the printed page. And it's the word of God that helps us to grow in grace and knowledge of our Lord and Savior, Jesus Christ. We need to memorize the word of God and carry it with us at all times. We need to pray and meditate upon his word. And as we do that, he draws us close to himself, and he speaks to our heart, and he helps us to walk with him each day. What a great blessing the Word of God is.

0: This week, we will continue hearing from our missionary to Costa Rica.
1: Motherhood has been the training ground for all of it, raising 8 boys, welcoming hurting foster children, and now stepping into overseas ministry together as a family. We see El Jardín Sagrado as a place where the gospel can be shared, where children and families can be reached, and where lives can be impacted for Christ. Our family has always wanted a ministry outside of ourselves, and we invite you to join us in seeing this valley flourish in faith.
0: We're back with Mission Moments. We've heard the heart behind the ministry in the Orosi Valley, but today that ministry faces a physical challenge.
1: Orosi Valley is one of the oldest communities in Costa Rica, a place of fertile land and meandering rivers. But a few years ago, tragedy struck. A major flood wiped out over 75% of the Mission Go property, taking with it sports fields, parks, and roads. Yet, amidst the loss, a miracle remained. The primary ministry buildings, the celebration center, and the cabins stood strong. Today, they serve as a lighthouse for local believers and North American teams working side by side.
0: The campus is in urgent need of repairs to prepare for the 2026 ministry season. The vision is to expand the outreach to indigenous tribes and deepen the training for local pastors who face significant educational deficits.
1: We see El Jardín Sagrado as a place where the gospel can be shared, where children and families can be reached, and where lives can be impacted for Christ. Our family has always wanted a ministry outside of ourselves, and we invite you to join us in seeing this valley flourish in faith.
0: There are several practical ways you can help Tamara Maycroft and her family to reach their $12,000 goal. The missionary house needs roofing, electrical work, and exterior finishes to remain a functional home for those serving on the front lines. Essential comfort. Many of the mattresses for visiting teams are old and in great need of replacement to keep the center viable for mission groups. We see tremendous potential here. Every floor tile laid and every roof repaired provides a space for one more woman or child to hear that they are loved by God. As part of Canada's National Bible Hour and Mission Go Ministry, I encourage you to share these stories. They are testaments to faith in action and the beauty of community. Together, we are witnessing lives being transformed by the grace of God, and it's an honor to be part of this journey with you. Thank you for joining us today. We hope you will continue to pray for our missionaries and support their efforts to ignite hope and love in every community they touch. Until next time, may the grace and peace of our Lord bless you abundantly. 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
1: Today, as we continue the series of talks entitled, The Faith Once Delivered, may I direct your attention to two statements made by the Apostle Paul. The first is in his letter to the Galatians, chapter 1, verse 11. I certify you, brethren, that the gospel which was preached of me is not after man. For I neither received it of man, neither was I taught it, but by the revelation of Jesus Christ. The second statement on the same subject is in his letter to the Ephesians, chapter 3, beginning at verse 1. For this cause I, Paul, the prisoner of Jesus Christ for you Gentiles, if ye have heard of the dispensation of the grace of God, which is given me to youward, how that by revelation he made known unto me the mystery, which in other ages was not made known unto the sons of men, as it is now revealed unto his holy apostles and prophets by the Spirit, that the Gentiles should be fellow heirs and of the same body, and partakers of his promise in Christ by the gospel, whereof I was made a minister, according to the gift of the grace of God, given unto me by the effectual working of his power. These statements make clear that the good news or gospel of the grace of God was committed to Paul by divine revelation, and was not previously known to mankind. The revelation of the gospel of grace to the Apostle Paul is a cardinal highlight of the faith which was once delivered unto the saints. It is of tremendous importance to everyone. We need to understand its significance and relevance to us today. That's why I'd like to discuss it with you now. Several different gospels are spoken of in the Scriptures. Many fail to recognize the important differences between them, which often leads to confusion and error. Let me give you some examples. Mark 1 speaks of the gospel or good news of Jesus Christ. Ephesians 6:15 speaks of the gospel of peace. Revelation 14:6 speaks of the everlasting gospel. Matthew 4:23 speaks of the gospel of the kingdom. And Acts 20:24 speaks of the gospel of the grace of God, the gospel committed to the Apostle Paul by divine revelation. For the purpose of our study today, I'd like to concentrate on the gospel of the kingdom and the gospel of the grace of God. The gospel or good news of the kingdom goes all the way back to the Old Testament prophets, who foretold the coming of Christ as Israel's Messiah, to reign over the house of Jacob, or Israel, forever, and of whose kingdom there would be no end. One reason why the Jews did not recognize Christ as their promised Messiah was they looked for a Messiah who would come in power and majesty as a king, to free them from their oppressors and reestablish the throne of David, and set up the kingdom of heaven on earth. Consequently, when Christ came as a babe born in a lowly cattle shed, later to walk the highways and byways of Judea and Galilee as a humble itinerant teacher, they could not conceive of him being their Messiah, and so rejected him as an impostor. Their leaders likewise rejected the witness of John the Baptist, who came preaching the gospel of the kingdom, saying, Repent, for the kingdom of heaven is at hand. There stands in your midst one whom ye know not. Behold the Lamb of God, who taketh away the sin of the world. Mark 1:14 says, After that John was put in prison, Jesus came into Galilee, preaching the gospel of the kingdom of God. In fact, the gospel of the kingdom was the only gospel Christ preached throughout his earthly ministry. Most of his parables were told to illustrate important truths about his coming kingdom of heaven on earth. They usually started with the words, The kingdom of heaven is like unto this, or The kingdom of heaven is like unto that. His ministry, he said, was unto the lost sheep of the house of Israel. Had they believed and acknowledged him as their promised Messiah, he would have established the promised kingdom and taken his rightful place on the throne of his father David. But instead they rejected him and branded him a blasphemer and impostor and persuaded the Roman governor Pilate to sentence him to death by crucifixion. But God, in keeping with his eternal plan and purpose, turned their rejection and crucifixion of his Son into an open door to eternal salvation, not only for Israel, but for the Gentile world as well. On the cross, God laid on him the iniquity of us all. He died the just for the unjust, the sinless for the sinful, the Creator for his creation, that the door might be opened for another gospel addressed not only to Israel, but to Gentiles as well. The gospel or good news that through the grace of God, the Gentiles should be fellow heirs and of the same body and partakers of his promise in Christ. When Christ had paid in full by his death the price of our redemption, he rose again from the dead. Through the witness of the 12 apostles and their fellow believers to Christ's deity and resurrection, God afforded his people Israel another opportunity to acknowledge that Jesus was indeed their Messiah and receive him as their Savior and Sovereign Lord. That's why from the birth of the Kingdom Church at Pentecost, the witness of the apostles was not to Gentiles, but to the Jews. The Apostle Peter, addressing those who witnessed his miraculous healing of a paralyzed man in the name of Christ, concluded with these words in Acts 3:25-26. Ye are the children of the prophets, and of the covenant which God made with our fathers, saying unto Abraham, And in thy seed shall all the kindreds of the earth be blessed. Unto you first, notice those words, unto you first, God, having raised up his Son Jesus, sent him to bless you, in turning away every one of you from his iniquities. Earlier, as recorded in Acts 3:19-21, he had said to them, Repent ye therefore, and be converted, that your sins may be blotted out, when the times of refreshing shall come from the presence of the Lord. Now listen carefully. And he shall send Jesus Christ, which before was preached unto you, whom the heaven must receive until the time of restitution of all things, which God has spoken by the mouth of all his holy prophets since the world began. You see the theme of his message? They had crucified God's Son, their Messiah, Jesus Christ. God had now given them added proof of his deity in that he had resurrected them from the dead. If in the light of Christ's resurrection, they would now believe and acknowledge his deity and messiahship, Christ would return, and the promised kingdom of heaven on earth would be ushered in. But again they refused to believe, and continued refusing, despite the irrefutable proofs of Christ's resurrection. The church during that period following Pentecost is often spoken of as the Kingdom Church, because the theme of the apostles' witness to the Jews was if they would now believe, the resurrected Christ would return and set up his kingdom as God had promised through their Old Testament prophets. When you come in the divine record to Acts chapters 10 and 11, you find the first departure from the apostles' witness exclusively to the Jews. Those chapters record how a Gentile named Cornelius was moved to send for Peter to learn from him the way of life, and how God removed Peter's unwillingness to fellowship with a Gentile by giving him a vision through which he taught Peter he should not regard any man as common or unclean. Peter visited the household of Cornelius, and as he witnessed to the deity and resurrection of Christ, Cornelius and his household believed, and they were filled with the Holy Spirit, as the Jewish believers had been at Pentecost. When Peter returned to Jerusalem, he was criticized by the Hebrew Christians for having preached to Gentiles. But he recounted the vision God had given him and Cornelius's response to his witness as evidence that God was intending to extend salvation through Christ to Gentiles as well as Jews. Meanwhile, Saul of Tarsus, the most vehement enemy of the church, experienced a miraculous conversion on the road to Damascus, where he was going with the intention of apprehending any and all who professed faith in Christ. Saul, whose name was later changed to Paul, described his conversion in these words in his defense before King Agrippa, as recorded in Acts 22. "As I made my journey and was come nigh unto Damascus about noon, suddenly there shone from heaven a great light round about me. And I fell unto the ground and heard a voice saying unto me, Saul, Saul, why persecutest thou me? And I answered, Who art thou, Lord? And he said unto me, I am Jesus of Nazareth, whom thou persecutest. And I said, What shall I do, Lord? And the Lord said unto me, Arise and go into Damascus, and there it shall be told thee of all things which are appointed for thee to do. And one Ananias, a devout man according to the law, came and said unto me, Brother Saul, receive thy sight. And the same hour I looked up upon him. And he said, The God of our fathers hath chosen thee, that thou shouldst know his will, and see that just one, and shouldst hear the voice of his mouth. For thou shalt be his witness unto all men of what thou hast seen and heard. And it came to pass that when I was come again to Jerusalem, even while I prayed in the temple, I was in a trance, and saw him saying unto me, Depart, for I will send thee far hence unto the Gentiles. In his letter to the Galatians, Paul recounts how he then went into Arabia and later returned to Damascus. It seems most likely that the gospel of the grace of God was committed unto him by revelation while in Arabia. In Galatians 2, he speaks of going to Jerusalem 14 years later with Barnabas to communicate to the Jewish Christians the gospel of grace that God had commissioned him to preach to the Gentiles. Acts 15 describes the serious controversy that developed between the Hebrew Christians at Jerusalem and the Christians of the Gentile churches throughout Asia who had responded to the gospel of the grace of God through Paul's ministry. The Hebrew Christians held that circumcision was necessary for salvation and that Christians were required to keep the law of Moses. Read the chapter for yourself. It's a most interesting record of how fundamental differences between the gospel preached by the kingdom church and the gospel of grace as revealed to Paul led to a serious controversy in the early church and how it was resolved. Let me close by pointing out the scope and completeness of the gospel of grace as recorded in Acts 13, 38, and 39, where Paul, speaking under inspiration of the Holy Spirit, says, Be it known unto you therefore, men and brethren, that through this man, that is Jesus Christ, is preached unto you the forgiveness of sins, and by him all that believe are justified from all things from which he could not be justified by the law of Moses. Did you get that? By him, that is by Jesus Christ, all, not just some, but all that believe are justified. Not maybe or will be, but right here and now are justified from not just some things, not just from sins of the past, but are justified from all things from which he could not be justified by the law of Moses. While the Kingdom Church was born at Jerusalem at Pentecost, the Church of Grace was headquartered at Antioch, from whence Paul and Barnabas started their first missionary journey. Their message was not just to the Jews, but to all people of all colors and races. The great and glorious mystery of the gospel of grace, Paul says, is that not only the Jews, but also the Gentiles, should be fellow heirs and of the same body, and partakers of God's promise in Christ. For in him there is neither Jew nor Greek, there is neither bond nor free, there is neither male nor female, for ye are all one in Christ Jesus. That is why genuine Bible Christianity, born of the grace of God, is the answer to racial prejudices, to conflicts between employers and employees, and to inequalities between men and women. Let me repeat it. In him there is neither Jew nor Greek. There is neither bond nor free. There is neither male nor female. For ye are all one in Christ Jesus. The gospel of grace gave birth to the church of grace. And the great universal mystical body of Christ, which we'll discuss in our next talk, God willing. But let me ask you now, what your response has been to the gospel or the good news of the grace of God? Do you believe that Jesus Christ was the Son of God and that he died for your sins according to the Scriptures? That he was buried and the third day he rose again according to the Scriptures? Do you believe that by him all that believe are justified from all things from which he could not be justified by the law of Moses? If so, have you opened your heart and life to him and invited him in to be your Savior and Lord? If not, will you do so today?

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We hope the messages you've heard today and the inspiring stories from the mission field have touched your heart and ignited a deep desire for a closer relationship with our Lord Jesus Christ. We encourage you to take a moment to reflect on the wisdom of Scripture, particularly the beautiful invitation found in Matthew 11:28-29, where Jesus calls us to find rest in Him. 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Thank you for joining us. Until next time, may God's grace and peace be with you all. Also, remember to order your copy of the booklet, The Key to Personal Peace, by Billy Graham. 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Until next time, take care, and may God bless you richly. We look forward to having you with us again soon.

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5: 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Your host is Pastor Jack Schumann, pastor of the Emmanuel Free Reformed Church of Abbotsford, British Columbia. And now, here is Pastor Jack Schumann.
6: The text for the sermon today is taken from the book of Psalms, Psalm 22, and the verses 7 and 8. There we read as follows, "All those who see me ridicule me. They shoot out the lip. They shake the head, saying, 'He trusted in the Lord. Let him rescue him. Let him deliver him, since he delights in him.'" So far the reading of the Word of God. May the Lord bless the reading and preaching of His Word to our hearts. Dear friends, most people, when they want to read about the sufferings of Jesus Christ on the cross, will invariably turn to the last chapters of the Gospels. And that's because these chapters describe His sufferings in considerable detail. There we read, for example, about the Last Supper, our Lord's agony in the Garden of Gethsemane, His arrest, trial, and finally His crucifixion. But the Gospels are not our only source of information on this subject. In fact, there are several passages in the Old Testament that speak of this in considerable detail. One of the most prominent is Isaiah 53, which we have been reflecting on during the last number of weeks. But another is Psalm 22, from which our text today is taken. Now, we don't know much about the background to this psalm. The title indicates it was written by David. But it's not clear if David here is writing about his own experience. And that's because it's difficult to understand how certain verses in this psalm could possibly refer to David, since there is nothing in the scriptures to corroborate them. For example, David here speaks of his hands and his feet being pierced, and men casting lots for his robe. But we do not read of anything like this happening to him in any of the historical books of the Bible. When we read this psalm in the light of the New Testament, however, it's clear that this is a psalm about Christ. David here is writing about our Lord's sufferings on the cross and the glory that would follow. We know that because this psalm is quoted no less than 7 times in the Gospels, all in connection with the final sufferings of Christ on the cross. What is more, it contains details that were exactly fulfilled when our Lord was on the cross, to such an extent, in fact, that it is like David was standing at the foot of the cross itself and recording exactly what he saw and heard. Now, this is also confirmed by the placement of this psalm in the book of Psalms. Many commentators group Psalms 22 to 24 together as messianic psalms. Psalm 23 has been called the Psalm of the Crook, which is the name given to a shepherd's staff, and that's because it describes the care that the Lord as the good shepherd provides for his sheep. Psalm 24 has been dubbed the Psalm of the Crown because it describes the ascension and coronation of our Lord in heaven. And Psalm 22 has been called the Psalm of the Cross because it speaks of the sufferings of our Lord on the cross. Well, whether or not this was intended by the Holy Spirit, we cannot say for sure, but it is certainly very interesting. The psalm itself can be neatly divided into two parts. In the first part, verses 1 to 21, David describes Christ's experience on the cross. And in the second part, verses 22 to the end, David describes Christ's exaltation after the cross. Now, the words of our text are found in the first part of the psalm, in which David describes Christ's experience on the cross. The psalm begins with the well-known words that Jesus spoke during the 3 hours of darkness, the so-called cry of dereliction, when he said, my God, why have you forsaken me?" Following this, in verses 3 to 5, the psalmist recalls how in the past, when the people of the Lord called upon God, he delivered them. But as he goes on to say in verse 6, God had not delivered him. Instead, he made him a worm, a reproach of men, and despised by the people. And as evidence of this, he writes in our text, "All those who see me ridicule me. They shoot out the lip. They shake the head, saying, 'He trusted in the Lord. Let him rescue him. Let him deliver him, since he delights in him.'" Well, these words describe how our Lord Jesus Christ was derided on the cross. And it's to this subject that we turn our attention with God's help today. Our theme is Christ derided on the cross. So we'll consider, first of all, the depraved nature of this derision, and secondly, the divine answer to this derision. Christ derided on the cross, the depraved nature of this derision, and the divine answer to this derision. David, under the inspiration of the Holy Spirit, is, as it were, brought to the foot of the cross of Christ. And what does he see there? He sees a man whom he describes in the psalm as a worm, forsaken by God. And he's crying out. And he says, my God, why have you forsaken me?" And then he sees something else. He sees a crowd of people standing around him. And they are mocking him. They are deriding him. We read in our text, "All those who see me ridicule me." The sense of the verb here means to treat with contempt. For example, verbally. To mock, to deride, to scorn. The old King James translates it as laugh to scorn. The idea is that they made fun of him. They laughed at him. They made jokes about him. And you'll notice, too, that this verb and the following verbs are all in the present tense. This is probably for dramatic effect, like it was happening right there and then. Notice as well that it was not just a few people who were ridiculing him. He was being ridiculed by many, by all, the text says. All those who see me ridicule me. Now, aside from John and the women and his mother Mary, there was not a single person who showed pity on him. There was not a single person who had compassion on him. They all ridiculed him. And Jesus himself lamented this very fact. In Psalm 69, verse 20, he's quoted as saying, "Reproach has broken my heart, and I am full of heaviness. I looked for someone to take pity, but there was none, and for comforters, but I found none." Christ was ridiculed by all. But that is not all we find here in our text. Our text also says they shoot out the lip. The verb here means to open, to split, to cleave, to cause to burst forth. It's the same verb that's used of flowers or blossoms that burst forth from their buds, or water that is released. Literally, what David is saying is this: they opened their mouths at him. It could also mean they made faces at him, or they stuck out their tongues at him, or even a combination of both. They also shook or wagged their heads. In Bible times, the wagging of the head was a sign of deep contempt and reproach, functioning as a form of public mockery. It signified that those who did this not only assented to the victim's suffering, but they actually enjoyed it. They enjoyed watching him suffer. And while all this was going on, there were some who said, verse 8, "He trusted in the Lord. Let him rescue him. Let him deliver him, since he delights in him." Notice they did not speak in a deriding way of the object of his trust. They would never dare do that, for they themselves claimed to trust in God. Rather, they mocked him for trusting in God falsely, without a basis, presumptuously, evidenced by the fact that he did not deliver him. It was as though they were saying, "You claim to trust in God. Well, if you trusted in him so much, then why are you hanging on the cross? Surely if you trusted him enough, he would deliver you from the cross. And the fact that he does not do so is proof that your trust has been misplaced. God doesn't care about you after all." What is more, it proves that he does not care about you or delighted in you. You thought he did. You even said as much, but you were wrong. He doesn't care about you at all. In fact, he despises you. He scorns you. He despises you so much that he wants to see you dead. It's striking to think that these words were exactly fulfilled some thousands of years later on Golgotha. All three synoptic gospels record that Jesus was taunted and ridiculed while he hung on the cross. He was taunted and ridiculed by the religious leaders. And that's shocking in itself, isn't it? I mean, if anyone should have welcomed and honored the Lord Jesus Christ, it should have been the religious leaders of the Jews.

elders said, "He saved others. Himself he cannot save. If he is the king of Israel, let him now come down from the cross, and we will believe him. He trusted in God. Let him deliver him now, if he will have him. For he said, 'I am the Son of God.'" Notice carefully what they say here. They say, "He saved others, himself he cannot save." Now they did not mean by this that Jesus actually saved others, because in their view he did not. They simply meant that he claimed to have saved others. And now they poke fun at him for not being able to save himself. Notice too, they say, "If he is the king of Israel, let him now come down from the cross and we will believe him." They rightly recall that he said he was the king of Israel, by which he meant the promised Messiah. But now they want to put him to the test. They want him to come down off the cross. And if he does that, then they will believe that he is who he said he was. Finally, speaking the words of our text, they said, "He trusted in God. Let him deliver him now, if he will have him. For he said, 'I am the Son of God.'" Here they acknowledge that Jesus said he trusted in God and that he was the Son of God. Now they say, well, if that is true, if he really trusted in God, if God really cared for him, then let God do something amazing. Let God deliver him, if he will have him, strongly implying that God himself had rejected him and wanting nothing whatsoever to do with him. He was also taunted and ridiculed by the soldiers. They did so earlier in the judgment hall of Pontius Pilate, and they dressed him in a purple robe and put a crown of thorns on his head and a reed in his hand and bowed down to him, saying, "Hail, King of the Jews!" But they continued this at the cross. In Luke 23, verses 36 and 37, we read that the soldiers also mocked him, coming and offering him sour wine and saying, "If you are the King of the Jews, save yourself." He was also taunted and ridiculed by the two thieves who were crucified with him. Matthew 27, verse 44, we read, "Even the robbers who were crucified with him reviled him with the same thing," which is striking because they were in exactly the same situation as he was. "But their hearts were so full of hatred towards him that they joined the others in mocking him." Finally, he was taunted and ridiculed by those who passed by. In Mark 15, verse 29 and 30, we read this, "And those who passed by blasphemed him, wagging their heads and saying, 'Aha! You who destroy the temple and build it in 3 days, save yourself and come down from the cross.'" There's something strange about this. I mean, what did these passers-by know of Jesus? Probably very little. They may have heard a few things, but they were not acquainted with him personally. Yet they joined the others in mocking and taunting him. The point is, everyone who saw Jesus on the cross ridiculed him. And so we have here the fulfillment of Psalm 22, verses 12 and 13. There David writes, "Many bulls have surrounded me. Strong bulls of Bashan have encircled me. They gape at me with their mouths like a raging and roaring lion." Well, this was the situation when our Lord was crucified. He was surrounded by bulls, by vicious animals in human form. How shocking. Most people, when they see someone suffering, even if it's someone they don't like or someone like a wicked criminal, they would feel at least some modicum of pity, some modicum of compassion. But not here. All who saw him ridiculed him. We see here something, don't we, of the great and deep depravity of man. Men from all walks of life
religious leaders.

0: soldiers, criminals, and passers-by, all taunting, ridiculing, and mocking our Lord as he endured the agonies of the cross. How do we explain this? There's only one possible explanation. What we have here is a display of the total depravity of man. Many people today say that man is essentially good. But dear friends, nothing can disabuse us of that notion than observing Christ hanging on the cross. If man is good, how could man treat an innocent man like this? How could they crucify him? And then, as if that wasn't enough, pour contempt on him in light of all the good that he had done. It's hard to imagine anyone sinking any lower. The truth is, man is not good. He is evil. He is rotten to the core. But we also see here something of the wickedness of the devil. I say that because behind all these people who taunted and ridiculed and mocked our Lord was the devil himself. This was his hour. At long last, he had Jesus where he wanted him. He knew he would be raised. Jesus himself said as much to his disciples. And the devil knew that. Jesus never lied. But until then, he could inflict as much pain on him as he wanted. And that's exactly what he did. In fact, one commentator I read argued that aside from being cut off from his Father, all of the pain that Jesus suffered on the cross, this was the greatest. Why? Because the men who taunted and ridiculed him called into question the honor and integrity of God. Because of the love he had for the Father, that was more painful to him than anything else. More painful than the nails, than the thirst, than the crown of thorns. Nothing came close to this. Yes, this was hell for him. As I trust you are aware, when we confess in the Apostles' Creed that Christ descended into hell, we do not mean that he descended into the actual physical place of hell, because he didn't. Like all believers, the moment Jesus died, his soul went immediately to heaven. And we know that because Jesus said to the thief on the cross, "Today you will be with me in paradise." And just before he died, Jesus said, "Father, into your hands I commit my spirit." No, when we speak of Christ descending into hell, we're referring to the sufferings he endured throughout his life, but especially on the cross. His being taunted, mocked, and ridiculed by his enemies was part of this suffering. It was part of his descent into hell. My friends, do you ever wonder what hell is like? This is it. In hell there is no love, no pity, no compassion. Not a kind word is spoken. No one comes to your aid or to your defense. Everyone hates and despises everyone else. They make fun of each other. They mock each other. They pour scorn and contempt on each other, just as they did on Jesus. This is probably one of the reasons why Jesus says hell is a place of weeping and wailing and gnashing of teeth. Because that is what people do when they do not have a friend in the world, and everyone is against them, attacking them, mocking them, despising them. And this is precisely what our Lord experienced on the cross. He experienced literal hell on earth. Dear believer, do you see to what great lengths our Lord was prepared to go in order to save you from your sins? Yes, he was willing to suffer the greatest pain, the greatest humiliation, in order that you might be saved. Does that not in itself show how much he loved you? Should we not then also show our gratitude in loving him and serving him in return? We can become so accustomed to hearing about the sufferings of Christ on the cross that after a while it simply doesn't faze us anymore. Oh, let us guard against this. May the words of our text sink deep down into our minds and into our hearts, that we may realize in a deeper way just how much Christ suffered to redeem us from sin. Christ's derision on the cross, therefore, demonstrated man's total depravity. But man did not have the last word. God did. And that brings us to our second point. For 3 hours, our Lord endured the taunting, the mockery, and the ridicule of the religious leaders, the soldiers, the two thieves, and the passers-by. Then at the sixth hour, which would be 12 noon our time, there was silence. Darkness came upon the earth. 3 hours later, at the ninth hour, 3 o'clock in the afternoon, a cry pierced the darkness. Eli, Eli, lama sabachthani. That is, my God, why have you forsaken me? Upon hearing this, some of those who stood there said, this man is calling for Elijah. Immediately, one of them ran and took a sponge, filled it with sour wine, and put it on a reed and offered it to him to drink. The rest, still taunting him, said, let him alone. Let us see if Elijah will come to save him. And then we read, and Jesus cried out again with a loud voice and yielded up his spirit. What happened next? Matthew tells us in verses 51 to 53 of Matthew 27. Then behold, the veil of the temple was torn in two from top to bottom, and the earth quaked, and the rocks were split, and the graves were opened, and many bodies of the saints who had fallen asleep were raised. And coming out of the graves after his resurrection, they went into the holy city and appeared to many. We learn here that upon giving up his spirit, three miraculous events occurred. First, the veil of the temple was torn in two from top to bottom. Secondly, the earth quaked and the rocks were split. And thirdly, the graves were opened and the bodies of the saints were raised and they appeared unto many. Now there's much here that requires explanation, and I do not have time to do that now. Suffice it to say that these events constituted God's answer to the taunting, mockery, and ridicule that our Lord endured on the cross. The religious leaders, the soldiers, the two thieves, and the passers-by questioned whether Jesus was in fact the Son of God, the King of Israel. They questioned whether God really cared for him. They questioned whether he could save himself. And what is more, they had opened their mouths and uttered great and blasphemous words against him. But by means of these miraculous events, God put them to silence, at least for a time. He declared before the entire world that whatever Jesus said about himself was true. He was the Son of God. He was the King of Israel. And God did care for him more than words can say. But that was only the beginning. For after lying in the grave for 3 days, God raised him from the dead. And 40 days after his resurrection, he ascended up into heaven and was seated at the right hand of his Father, where one day he will come again to judge the living and the dead. Oh yes, to be sure, the taunting, the mockery, and the ridicule, it continued. And it continues to this day. Many still today discount our Lord's claims. Others treat him with contempt and use his name as a common curse word. But the day is coming when he shall come again on the clouds of heaven. And then every eye will see him, and every mouth will be stopped, and every tongue will confess that he is Lord to the glory of God the Father. What about you today? Where do you stand in relation to our text? Where do you stand in relation to Christ? Do you discount his claims? Do you dishonor him by refusing to repent and believe on his name? Do you even secretly mock him and despise him? Or have you come by the power of the Holy Spirit to acknowledge who he is? And have you embraced him with a heart full of faith? And are you living for him and for his glory? There are only two possible responses to Christ on the cross, dear friends. Either we accept his claims or we reject them. Either we honor, love, and serve him or we do not. What is your response? Amen. Dear friends, it's our great joy and privilege to be able to preach to you the Word of God every Sunday on this station. If you are blessed by or have a comment on the message you've heard today, we'd very much appreciate hearing from you. You can send us a note at our mailing address, Banner of Truth, 3386 Mount Lehman Road, Abbotsford, British Columbia, V4X2M9. 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

0: Welcome to this broadcast brought to you by Calgary Free Presbyterian Church. We are glad to have you join with us today for our broadcast. I am Pastor Nathan McVeigh, the minister of Calgary Free Presbyterian Church. We are a Reformed church, Presbyterian in government, and we believe in the truth of the doctrines of Scripture. And we trust as you join with us today, as we open up God's Word, that you will be blessed, encouraged, and challenged as you hear God's precious truth.
1: We've read this morning what is, no doubt, each one here this morning, a very well-known account in God's precious Word, Genesis 6 through really to Genesis 8. It is, of course, the account of the flood, the destruction of men because of their sin, and how God instructed Noah to construct that ark. And we're just really going to have an overview of this account this morning. There's so much detail here. There's so much that we can go into, and we will do our best to draw out, by the Lord's help, as much as we can as we look at this account this morning. We want to take the subject or the title, God's Provision in the Flood. God's provision in the flood. That's really what we have here in these accounts. That's really the focus. It is God's long suffering, God's patience, God's justice, His mercy, but also here His grace, because He made a provision whereby men and women could escape the wrath that was to come. We want to notice a couple of things this morning. Firstly, we see here the sinfulness of man. The sinfulness of man. Look at verses 5 through to 7 of Genesis chapter 6. And God saw that the wickedness of man was great in the earth, and that every imagination of the thoughts of his heart was only evil continually. And it repented the Lord that he had made man on the earth, and it grieved him at his heart. And the Lord said, I will destroy man whom I have created from the face of the earth, both man and beast and the creeping thing and the fowls of the air, for it repenteth me that I have made them. As we look at these verses, particularly as we tune in there to verse 5 and the details that are given here about the state of the land, about the state of the world at this particular time, I don't know about you, but as we read these words, we read them as if they could have been written about our day and age and generation. These words are so up to date. They are a description, really, not only in the context of the days of Noah and the sin that plagued the world at that particular time, but they are relevant, they are applicable, they are a description of the world in which we live, right up to date to this very morning. What is written here thousands of years ago is every bit as applicable and relevant for our day, for our generation, for this nation, for this land, for this city, for this world, as it was to the generation in which it is in context. What we have here in verse 5, we see in Calgary, we see in Canada, we see in Ulster, we see right across the world. This is the world in its present state. This is the condition of the hearts and the souls of men. As we look here at this description in verse 5, this is the condition of the sinner. This is the condition of the human race. This is how we stand without Christ before God, and all of our sin and all of our wickedness and all our rebellion against our Creator. Dear friend, this morning, you're not detached, if you're outside of Christ, from what is going on here in this verse number 5, these verses are not irrelevant to you. If you're not saved, if you're not rejoicing in the salvation of Christ, if you have not been bought and purchased by the blood of our Lord and Savior, then what is written here in verse 5, it is a description, it is a picture of the condition of your soul and your life as you stand before a holy and righteous God. Dear child of God, this was our state. What a dark picture it is. What a solemn thing to think What we have here in verse 5 is what we were. Notice here firstly in this sin of man the reality of the sinfulness. Verse 5 talks here about how God saw the wickedness of man was great in the earth. Here's the reality of what was taking place. Because we're told here that this sin, this wickedness, this rebellion against God, it was something that was found in the earth. It was something that was taking place within the realms and the reality of time. This was not something that was just existing on paper. It was not just some theory. It was not just some notion. It was not just some worst case scenario. But this is what was actually taking place on the earth. As God sat upon his throne, as God looked down from the splendor and the glory of heaven, as he fixed his eyes upon the state of the earth and the reality of time, he saw that the wickedness of man was great in the earth. Sin abounded. This was not some idea, and we say this extremely reverently, that was just invented to give God the go-ahead to rain down wrath upon man. And I say that because that's how many people view sin today. They think it's a made-up notion by religion so that religion might have control over the people. And there are some religions, of course, that have abused that down through the years. But that is not the case, of course, with the true religion of Jesus Christ. Others think it's something that's only mentioned in religious books, and it really is only a thermometer as to what is good and bad, but that sin doesn't really exist. Others think that sin is just a more harsh word for a mistake or for a blip or for a blemish in our character. And therefore, really, the idea of the world is that sin doesn't really exist, that it's just some notion. It's just something that is made up by the church, something that is confined to the relics of history books, and sin is not something that is a reality. Some people just think that there are some that are slightly less good than others, but that there's no wickedness, no sin. Maybe that's how you feel this morning as you're confronted with the subject of sin. Maybe you're repulsed by the idea that anyone would even use Scripture to call you a sinner. Maybe you're repulsed even by the idea here that there is a suggestion that verse 5 is not just for the context in which it was written, but that it applies to your heart if you're outside of Christ. And that thought is something that is alien to you. You maybe view sin as something that is made up by religion to get you to conform. Of course, that type of thinking will suit the sinner because it means they don't have to deal with sin. They don't have to deal with the consequences of sin. They don't have to think about eternity to come, or so they think. And so they dismiss sin as not being a reality at all. And yet how mistaken the sinner is. Sin is a reality in this earth, and sin is a reality in your heart and in your soul. As God looked down upon the earth here in verse 5, he saw the reality that wickedness was great in the earth, in time itself. The Bible never sets out to prove sin. It doesn't need to, because we prove that ourselves, but it states it as a fact. It's a reality. We see it around us. We see it in the lives of men and women. We see it in our government. We see it on our streets. Oh, we even see it in our own hearts and our own souls, that sin is a reality. Wickedness is something that exists. And this wickedness and this sin that plagued the earth here in Genesis 6 was a reality. Not only the reality of sinfulness, but the rank of sinfulness, or the scale of it. Verse 5, the wickedness of man was great. That word great means abundant. In other words, it was vast. This wasn't just something that was taking place in a little corner of the known creation. This wasn't just something that was taking place in the heart of one or two people. This wasn't just what society today might call a minor sin or a little blemish or a little blot. But the wickedness of man on the earth was great. It was in abundance. It was vast. It touched every heart, every soul. It affected every life. It was found in every corner of creation. And the wickedness of man was abundant. It was great. It was vast. Of course, today society tries to downplay the abundance and the greatness of sin. They will call it a freedom of choice. They will call it a human right. They will call it having fun. They will call it living your best life now. And they try to downplay the seriousness and the abundance and the vastness of sin. People will talk about a little white lie or a little blip, some wee insignificant mistake, and society seeks to downplay the seriousness of sin. And maybe, dear friend, this morning, that is what you've done in your life. Maybe you've played down sin. Maybe you think that your immoral behavior isn't all that bad when you compare yourself to others. Maybe you think that it is no big thing to say things and think things that are sinful. Maybe you think as long as you're not hurting somebody else, or as long as you're not as bad as your neighbor, then it's not really a big deal. But here, as God looked upon His creation, and remember, it's just as relevant for us today as it was here in Genesis 6, as God looks upon creation, as He sees sin and wickedness, He sees it in abundance, He sees it as something that is serious, something that is vast. Chapter 6 reveals just how abundant and great the wickedness of man was. This was a wicked generation. This was a wicked time. But you know what makes sin so terrible? It is the fact that it is something that is committed against God. These people were in rebellion against their Creator. These people were acting out in hatred towards God Himself. And whilst what they did was bad, whilst the fact that it affected those around them, whilst it had consequences, what makes sin so terrible, what makes sin such a wretched and hateful thing, is that it is an act of rebellion against God Himself. And dear friend, this morning you need to understand that. You might think, well, my sin is not hurting anyone around me. Sure, nobody even knows. Your sin is an act of hatred and rebellion against God. That applies to us, the people of God, as well. When we grieve the Lord, when we sin against Him, when we're not walking as we ought to walk, even when nobody else knows, even when it is not noticed by those around us, even when we hide it from those that are in our immediate context, yet it is still an act of rebellion against God. And that ought to grieve our hearts. That ought to grieve your soul this morning. The reach of sinfulness we see here also. Verse 5. And God saw the wickedness of man was great in the earth, and that every imagination of the thoughts of his heart was only evil continually. Every imagination, and continually. This wickedness plagued the entire man. Every thought, every imagination, every action, every waking moment, every sleeping moment, man was in open, active rebellion and hatred against God continually. Every imagination. All they did, all they said, all they thought was tainted and marred by sin. And of course, that's still the same today. It's true of you.

There's a doctrine taught by Scripture that we as Calvinists call total depravity. And the teaching is that the fall of man, the entrance of sin into the world, has left man void of any good whatsoever. We are totally corrupted. We are totally marred and tainted with sin. From the sole of our foot to the tip of our head, our will is inclined toward evil and wickedness. We are in active rebellion against God. Even those things that appear, relatively speaking, to be good, they are marred and tainted with sin. That's why Scripture tells us that all our righteousnesses are as filthy rags. Dear unsaved soul, you can offer no good to God for your salvation. Doesn't matter how, relatively speaking, good it might appear. It doesn't matter how morally upright it might make you seem. It doesn't matter what you are in comparison to those around you. There is nothing good that you can offer or merit to God for the salvation of your soul. The same is true of me and of all of God's people here. There is nothing we can do. There is no good within us. There is nothing that we can effort that will ever merit acceptance with God. We are totally corrupted and tainted and marred from the tip of our toe to the very top of our head. That was true here in the day of Noah. Every imagination, the thoughts of his heart, was only evil continually. And dear child of God, we must never get to the point where in terms of our salvation and our uprightness and our holiness and our righteousness, where we give ourselves a pat on the back and say, haven't we done well? Because any good is of the Lord. It is all of Him. It is all of His Spirit working within us, all of God's mercy, all of His grace, because God has changed the inclination of the will of His people. We are now more inclined to the Lord, but it is all of Him. And we must ever give Him the praise and the thanks for all the good that He has done for us. The responsibility for sinfulness. This is the next thing we see here. Verse 5, we're told that this wickedness of man was in his heart. This was sin that God very clearly here attributed to man. This sin belonged to man. Man was responsible for this sin. It wasn't the case here that their sin was excused because the claim was made that, well, maybe the circumstances didn't lend themselves to being holy, or maybe something happened in their lives and therefore they lived in the way that they did. No, God was making it very clear here that responsibility lay with man. God saw that the wickedness of man was great, that every imagination of the thoughts of his heart was only evil continually. This was the sin of the human race. We live in a blame culture today. People are always blaming others for their faults and their mistakes. At the very least, if they're not blaming others, they're not owning up to their own failures. And we see that all around us, whether it's the workplace or at college or in the home setting, or whether even sometimes, sadly, in the church, there are this attitude of blame culture, not accepting responsibility. And men and women do it today regarding their sin. They might say, well, God made me like this. Of course, that's not true. That's blasphemy. Or they might say, well, my upbringing caused me to turn out like this, or the circumstances in which I was raised didn't lend themselves to me being holy and righteous before the Lord, or the circumstances that I have faced later on in life, they have forced me to be this way, and they try to excuse their sin. Dear friend, this morning you're responsible for your sin. I'm responsible for my sin. And on that future day, you will answer. You will be responsible. That's what Scripture teaches, Romans 14:12. So then every one of us shall give account of himself to God. You will not answer for others. Others will not answer for you. But you will give an account of yourself to God. Galatians 6:7, be not deceived. God is not mocked, for whatsoever a man soweth, that shall he also reap. Man is responsible. You're accountable for your own sin, not your neighbors, not your colleagues, not your parents or your siblings. Not others that are in the church, but you're responsible for your sin. And one day you will give account before God. And dear believer, that's true of us too. Yes, our sin has been taken by Christ. The punishment has been borne by our Savior, and that is true. But we will still give account of what we've done to the Lord in that future day. We will be responsible for our own actions. These men were responsible for their own sin. Then we see here also the revelation of this sinfulness, because in verse 5 we're told, and God saw.

0: that the wickedness of man was great. Sin cannot be hidden from God. Many try to hide it from themselves, from others. And maybe for a time they might be successful. History will show that to be the case. People we know, public figures, those maybe closer to us that have been hiding some sin, and all of a sudden there's this revelation of sin that comes out that they have hidden and nobody around them knew, and they have been able to hide it for a time. But they have not hid it from God. And here, as these men were performing their wickedness on the earth, as they were acting out in rebellion against God, as they were performing things that were grieving to God himself, we read here that God saw, God noticed, God took note. It wasn't hid from him. We have accounts in Scripture of men and women trying to hide their sin from God. Adam and Eve, Achan, Jonah running from God, trying to hide from him. Dear friend, you cannot hide your sin from God. You cannot hide your state before him, from him. Then there's the repercussion of sinfulness. Verse 6, and it repented the Lord that he had made man on the earth, and it grieved him at his heart. Sin is an offense to holy God. Sin offends God's holy character. Dear believer, when we sin, we grieve God, we offend him. We don't like to hurt and to grieve those that we love in this world, those that are around us, those that we care much for, and how greater should we feel that when we think about our Lord and Savior. Every sin we commit grieves him. It's an offense to him. And in verse 7, because this sin was an offense on the holy character of God, it brought about a punishment. And the Lord said, I will destroy man whom I have created from the face of the earth, both man and beast, and the creeping thing, and the fowls of the air, for it repenteth me that I have made them. God was so grieved, his character was so offended, that punishment had to come. God is just and holy, and sin cannot be ignored. God must punish sin. And it got to the point here in the day and generations of Noah that this sin had so offended the character of God that God's day of grace for those men and women was over, and he was going to visit them with wrath and punishment. Dear unsaved soul, the wages of sin is death, physical and spiritual. Luke 17, the verses 26 to 27, we have the words of our Savior, and it says, and as it was in the days of Noah, so shall it be also in the days of the Son of Man. They did eat, they drank, they married wives, they were given in marriage until the day that Noah entered into the ark, and the flood came and destroyed them all. And such punishment will come to the sinful soul. There is a consequence, there is a repercussion, there is a punishment for rebellion against God. As there was in the days of Noah in the flood that came, so will there be in that future day of judgment. It's God's wrath will be poured out in a flood upon the sinful soul. Oh, the sinfulness of man was great, was wicked. The repercussions were coming. And dear friend, this morning, the same is true of your soul, if you're outside of Christ. Not only do we see here the sinfulness of man, but secondly and finally, we see here the supply of God. As terrible and awful as this wickedness was, we have a wonderful intervention by God here in his grace and his mercy. And this intervention, in many ways, focuses in this man by the name of Noah. Look at verse number 8 of chapter 6. But Noah found grace in the eyes of the Lord. What a contrast. We've been dealing with the wickedness on the earth. The details have been given here of this rebellion against God. And then we come to verse 8. But Noah found grace in the eyes of the Lord. Here was a man that was different. Ultimately here God intervened for his own glory, as he always does. But we cannot overlook the fact that it was because of his love for his child Noah that God made a provision. Verse number 9, we're told that Noah walked with God. He was a just man. He was justified before God through Jesus Christ. He was one of God's own children, and so God made a provision for him. It was a provision for any, ultimately, who would believe in God and trust in God, but there was a provision made here by God's grace. And dear unsaved soul, this morning, whilst the wickedness of your heart is great, while every imagination is only evil continually, while you're heading to that eternal wrath poured out upon your soul as a result of your sin, yet God has made provision. God in His grace has made a way. God has provided a means of escape from His wrath and eternal punishment. Notice here, firstly, the revelation of God's supply. Verse 13, "And God said unto Noah, the end of all flesh has come before me, for the earth is filled with violence through them. And behold, I will destroy them with the earth." God revealed to Noah the wickedness that existed, and revealed to Noah that He was going to send punishment for that sin. God was telling Noah here, judgment is coming. And dear saved soul, what a grace, what a mercy it is that God warned us. We could have been cut off. We could have been cast into hell. That's where we would have been this morning if God had not intervened, whether it was in Sunday school or the preaching of His word in church or through a gospel invitation or maybe a word from a friend or family member. But in one way or another, through His truth, God intervened in our lives. He warned us. He warned us of our sin. He warned us that we needed a Savior. He warned of the consequences of rejecting Jesus Christ, but He told us of a wonderful provision. And God here, not only did He warn Noah, not only did He reveal to Noah that judgment was coming, but I believe that the world as it was at the time also knew. 2 Peter 2:5 tells us, "And spared not the old world, but saved Noah, the eighth person, a preacher of righteousness." Noah preached and warned the people to flee from the wrath that was to come. And I believe as Noah constructed the ark for those many, many, many years, he warned men and women of the impending judgment that was to come. He warned them of the wrath of God that was going to fall upon their sin. He was a preacher of righteousness. It would have been bound upon his conscience to do so. Noah would have revealed the way of salvation, the ark that God was providing. God, by His grace, He warned men and women of the coming judgment. And dear unsaved soul this morning, God is doing the same through His word to your heart. That's a grace, that's a mercy of God, because He could have already cut you off. Not only the revelation of God's supply, but the redemption that is in God's supply. This ark is a wonderful picture of our Savior Jesus Christ and the salvation that is offered to Him. And that's a whole study in itself. We could think there about the pitch that Noah was told to cover the ark with, in and without, and how that's a picture of the sealing of the Holy Spirit and redemption. And there's so many things that we could go into here in all this detail. But the ark, it's a wonderful picture and type of our Savior Jesus Christ for those that were to enter into the ark. Those that were to enter into this way that God hath made, they would be saved from the wrath of God. They would be protected from that flood that was to come. As we think of the ark, as we think of how it's a picture of Christ, notice a couple of things here. Firstly, it's God's way. Verses 14 to 16, God here gives Noah instruction on how the ark was to be constructed. God lays before Noah the way of redemption. And yes, Noah was used in a way as an instrument to some extent in the building of the ark, but the plans and the making of it was all of God Himself. This was His provision. And men are used today to preach the word. Men and women are used to share the message of the gospel. But salvation is God's way. Redemption has been provided by God Himself. John 3:16, "For God so loved the world that He gave His only begotten Son." Jonah himself said, "Salvation is of the Lord." And there's nothing that we can do. There's no effort that we can give. Salvation is all of the Lord Himself. It is God's way. Secondly, we notice here it's the only way. God didn't provide any other way to Noah here. God didn't say, "Well, Noah, build this ark. This is one of the ways that you can be saved," or "This is one of the ways that creation can find salvation." This was it. This was the only way. If men were to be saved, if Noah and his family were to find redemption from the flood, the ark was the only means. That was it. This was God's one and only way. Dear unsaved soul, Christ is the only means of redemption. That's it. There's no other way. No matter what you might think, no matter what you might try, no matter what others might instruct, Christ is the way, the truth, the life. No man cometh unto the Father but by Him.
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0: 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High River Online weather.
1: We're under a rainfall warning. 15 to 25 millimeters of rain today and windy, a high of 10. Tonight, heavy rain, 15 to 25 millimeters with a gusting wind and a low of plus 5. Tomorrow, rain will be heavy at times. We're expecting 15 to 25 millimeters and a strong wind, high of 8 degrees. Rain continuing through Monday night and into Tuesday with a high of 10. Then it'll be cloudy on Wednesday with a high of 16. Current weather conditions can be found anytime on your High River Online app. I'm Judy Peters.

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1: We're under a rainfall warning. 15 to 25 millimeters of rain today and windy, a high of 10. Tonight, heavy rain, 15 to 25 millimeters with a gusting wind and a low of plus 5. Tomorrow, rain will be heavy at times. We're expecting 15 to 25 millimeters and a strong wind, high of 8 degrees. Rain continuing through Monday night and into Tuesday with a high of 10. Then it'll be cloudy on Wednesday with a high of 16. Current weather conditions can be found anytime on your High River Online app. I'm Judy Peters.

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5: 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We've got Seniors Week happening the first week in June. On June 3rd is Music in the Park. 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And then on Saturday, June the 6th, we have Seniors Showcase. And that is from 10 a.m. to 3 p.m. That's a free event. 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
1: We're under a rainfall warning. 15 to 25 millimeters of rain today and windy, a high of 10. Tonight, heavy rain, 15 to 25 millimeters with a gusting wind and a low of plus 5. Tomorrow, rain will be heavy at times. We're expecting 15 to 25 millimeters and a strong wind, high of 8 degrees. Rain continuing through Monday night and into Tuesday with a high of 10. Then it'll be cloudy on Wednesday with a high of 16. Current weather conditions can be found anytime on your High River Online app. I'm Judy Peters.

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6: Well, thank you, Ron. Thank you, friends, for joining us again here on the Mission Compass. You know, I was thinking, I don't know if I've recited Acts 1:8 every week here on the Mission Compass, but it's pretty close. When the Holy Spirit comes upon you, you will receive power, and you will be my witnesses in Jerusalem, all Judea to Samaria and to the ends of the earth. Our goal here on the Mission Compass is to get you involved in the Great Commission, sharing your faith, being a witness for Christ somewhere, somehow, some way. And over the last several weeks, we've been taking you all over the world with some of our missionary partners, talking to them and what God is doing in their ministries. But this week, we are talking to Nadia Zaverznik of the New Life Prison Ministry. Obviously, you can figure out what we're talking about, prison ministry. But here's the thing. We want to get you involved. Every time we talk to somebody, perhaps this is where you fit in the Great Commission. You know, God's made us all differently. We have different experiences in life, different education, different interests. God wants us to commit our lives to Him to use as a witness. Well, maybe you don't want to go over to India or to Ghana, where we talked to Philip Asari recently, or down to Peru, where we have mission trips going a lot. You're like, Tim, I can't travel right now. This season of life, whatever it is, I can't go. Well, New Life Prison Ministry wants to use you right in your home. So if you've been saying, God, I want to serve, I just can't go to all these places Tim's talking about. You can be a witness for Christ. You can be a discipler, a mentor of someone in a jail right from your home. So you want to hang around for our conversation with Nadia. We love working with New Life Prison Ministry. 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God still loves them. God still wants to be reconciled to them through His Son, Jesus Christ. 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I'd love to talk to you about how to become a follower of Christ and then eventually, hopefully, a missionary, a witness for Christ. Also on our program today, Bonnie Sala joins us. She's with Guidelines. Every week she comes in and shares a devotional, but also runs a ministry called Guidelines. I think I just said that. The Reset devotional we use, but they've been translating that two-minute devotional that we use every week here on the Mission Compass, as well as a five-minute devotional that her father produced for years. They're up to, I think, 40-something languages, and it's so encouraging to us when she comes in and shares some testimonies from around the world of what God is doing through Christian radio. 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One person with the right equipment can reach a massive audience. So we're glad that Bonnie's here to share with us, to build us up in our faith, and then to tell us some testimonies. And she's got some great resources over at guidelines.org. If you want to be built up in your faith and get more resources, visit Guidelines today. So I guess we better get started with Bonnie.
7: Love happens in small moments that are easy to miss. I'm Bonnie Sala with Reset. Children often learn to throw and catch a ball as they're growing up. But there's an important game of catch you may not have learned. Experts say the practice of making and catching bids for connection is essential to a thriving marriage. A bid for connection is any attempt to get your spouse's attention. Marriage masters are said to catch 87% of a spouse's bids, while marriages that are disasters are one in which spouses only catch 33% of each other's attempts to connect. We turn toward our spouses when we catch, but turn away with a lack of response. Let's imagine what this might look like. You come home from work and sit in the kitchen scrolling on your phone while your spouse starts cooking something for dinner. Your spouse begins to chat about something stressful in their day, and you don't respond at all. "Did you hear me?" they exasperatingly ask. No connection there. Or perhaps you generally use more words than your spouse does to explain things, especially when it's something you feel strongly or emotional about. Your spouse cuts you off the minute they think they understand what you're trying to say, before you can even finish. Ouch. No connection there. God, the author of relationship, has given us principles in Scripture that are key to connecting. The Bible teaches us, don't only look out for your own interests, but take an interest in others too. And do everything in love. Because bids for connection don't always involve words. They might be touches or a look. Healthy couples constantly make and accept bids to connect. Watch for that incoming bid today and toss one out yourself. I'm Bonnie Sala. Ready to grow your faith? Discover practical tools and more at guidelines.org.
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8: Yes.
6: Because you, of course, translate and contextualize the Reset with your partners around the world in 42 languages. Do you have another encouraging story to, you know, just encourage our faith here about what God is doing through His Word and through radio?
8: I do. I have a story that comes all the way from Siberia. And this is a young girl. We don't know her name, but she wrote and said, actually, she probably text messaged, "I always felt lonely and unwanted. My parents were busy with their own lives. I didn't have many friends. I found myself thinking, why am I even alive more and more often? One day, in a moment of despair, I came across one of your videos." So this is a devotional video. "You said that God knows and loves each person. Those words pierced me. I started watching all of your videos after that. After a couple of weeks, for the first time in a long time, I felt hope. I began to pray, not memorized prayers, but in my own words, like you talked about. I opened the Bible for the first time in my life, and for the first time in years, I feel truly alive. Now I'm slowly rebuilding my relationship with my parents, learning to forgive, and I know that my life is not an accident, but part of God's plan."
6: Wow. 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So we use high-powered AM or shortwave from other countries, but I don't think we have any signals reaching Siberia. So how is she getting access to the guidelines?
8: Well, we, of course, we work with a partner. 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
6: Wow.
8: That's in 4 months. 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
6: 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We can mail it out to you. Any way you want to get the message, we'll get it to you. But please fill yourself up with God's word so that you can then be a witness for him in your community with your friends, sharing a testimony like the one we just heard, encouraging somebody else that God hears, God brings hope, God brings healing and his love. Bonnie, always appreciate when you come and share a little bit more with us. See you a little bit later than just giving the Reset devotional and sharing some testimonies.
8: Anytime. Thanks, Jim.
6: Well, friend, we're so glad that you're with us here on the Mission Compass this week because we are visiting with one of my favorite ministries. Nadia Zvrzniak of New Life Prison Ministry is with us, and I love their story. I love redemption. I love grace, and I love that I kind of get convicted of my self-righteousness sometimes when I'm talking to Nadia. So, Nadia, great to have you with us and to share with us again.
9: So happy to be here. I love Galcom, too. You guys have been ministry partners for probably over a decade, maybe even longer, and we're just thankful to continuously partner with you and spread the gospel to inmates across Canada. It's wonderful to be back.
6: Great. And so just in case, we've got a couple new stations to our affiliates here on the Mission Compass. So better give us the 2-minute elevator speech. What is New Life Prison Ministry?
9: Yes, we have been around for 46 years now, and we provide transformation and hope through the good news of Jesus Christ to those in Canadian prisons. And so we're a national ministry that provides Bible correspondence courses through book format and with you guys that help through audio format on what we call our ARCs. So our audio recordings for Christ device. And we are ministering to about 3,500 inmates across the nation. Last year, our impact grew by 70%. And so I have been saying over the last year, creating a revival across the nation with regards to inmates in the darkest place, the most unreached people group of our whole nation is what I say, is being reached in a really significant way. And we celebrated with 187 salvations last year. So I know. I just love giving that message. It's the most hope-filled message.
6: This is great.
9: And I hope the church feels encouraged because we are certainly excited to report it.
6: Yeah, this is, I'm so glad. Like I said, this is one of my favorite ministries, if not my favorite.
9: Just I'm glad.
6: Good news all over the place.
9: It is good news. It is such good news.
6: Now, how do you manage 70% growth? Because you're really volunteer driven. How do you keep up?
9: Yeah. Well, last year, one of the jokes we say in 2025, all of our friends, family, like everyone became virtual instructors for us because our demand was so great and so high that we could not keep up. We literally could not keep up. Sadly, there were many weeks where we were wondering if we could respond to some students. That's how much of a burden it was. But we, in God's good timing, started a church partnerships program in January of 2025. And we had a person dedicated to communicating with the church what our need was. And the immediate need became volunteers. We just need churches to tell people to come and serve. And we grew by 100 people in 1 year. And so we are so thankful that by the end of the year, we had enough people to reach all of the inmates. It took a little bit longer last year than it has in years past. But now we are responding within our 7-day window. Inmates are hearing the gospel and communicating with a virtual instructor from across the nation. And we are so thrilled. Every single instructor we get represents about 15 new students. And so every time we get a new volunteer, we want them to know they are actually representing 15 new people that we can talk to about Jesus. And so last year was overwhelming. You are correct. And, you know, I think our family and friends are exhausted because they were responding to students so quickly. But now we have this beautiful complement of national volunteers who are doing the heavy lifting for us. And we're really thankful for them.
6: Yeah, here on the Mission Compass, we're all about getting everyone involved in the Great Commission somehow or some way. And that's another thing I love about New Life. You don't have to go over to Bangladesh to be a missionary. You can do it right from your home and serve. So explain a little bit more of the role. You've used volunteer, you've used virtual instructor.
9: Virtual volunteer, virtual instructor.
6: Yeah, so explain what someone who wants to get involved does.
9: During COVID, we actually were proposed with the need to move all of our volunteers online. In some ways, that was really difficult for us to do because we were an in-person ministry at one point. We used to have, you know, over 100 volunteers coming into our office and handwriting letters. And of course, COVID took that away. And so we moved everything online. And so what that means for your church community, people who sign up, is they are walking into a prison virtually simply by becoming an instructor with us. They receive feedback from a course that has been done by a student that includes information on the student's life and how they're processing the gospel. And they then provide feedback and a prayer and a letter back to that student. And they create a discipleship relationship through letter writing. Letters are the only way we're allowed into prison. There's no email. There's no face-to-face like we're doing right now, or very little of it, really. And so this is really reaching in to the darkest places in Canada, allowing you to walk into virtually a prison and minister to an inmate that you would never meet in your normal everyday life. You know, we often say not everybody can just walk into prison and pray with someone, but through New Life Prison Ministries, you are actually able to reach into that mission field.
6: Yeah.
9: And it's really powerful. The relationships end up being reciprocal. We hear from instructors time and time and time again that their faith becomes so strong just by hearing the conversion stories and the changes in inmates' hearts, the families that are starting to be represented from those inmates. You know, one changed soul for Christ means that whole family is now impacted with the light of the gospel. And so where else could you get such transformational stories but in the darkest place in Canada, which is prison?
6: Yeah. You threw out some numbers earlier. 3,500 inmates that you're corresponding with back and forth with the volunteers, the virtual instructors, 187 salvations. But you just said, where else can you get such a transformational story?
9: That's right.
6: Of those 187, you got a favorite, you got someone that's like, this is incredible, God, what you did in this person's life.
9: You want me to pick one? Wow.
6: Okay, we got time for two.
9: Well, there's so many stories, but what I love to talk about is the many students, and I have one comes to mind. I'll just call him Kyle, just because that's the name that comes to mind, but I never share a student's name,
6: right,
9: that actually came to Christ and then started asking for 10 studies of anger and 10 studies of grief and 10 studies of the Gospel of John. And we were like, why do you want 10 studies? And he was starting Bible studies right in his range. And so we end up getting just one person who's carrying the light, the Holy Spirit, that says, I don't know what I'm doing. I'm just learning about Jesus for the first time, but can I help my cellmates? I know this guy on the range that's, he's always angry. So can I give him the anger book? And we're like blown away. For us, it's like normal. You share what we're learning through Christ because we're Christ followers, but these are brand new Christians, many of whom have never stepped foot in a church before. And here they are starting a Bible study without even knowing what that actually means. And so we see those stories all the time. And then there's the stories of, you know, we have between 30 and 50 studies on our roster, our curriculum. And we have many students who get to the end of the 50 and then start again and do them again because they are just so hungry to learn about what a life of following Jesus would look like for them.
6: Yeah.
9: And so, you know, we're creating more curriculum every single, in fact, just before I got on this call, I'm a psychotherapist and I'm writing a Bible study on depression and anxiety. And we keep creating more curriculum because we just have such a hunger in our students. They want more information. They want more Bible studies, more gospel-centric conversations.
6: Yeah.
9: I mean, those are a couple that come to mind as you ask the question.
6: Yeah. When we were first introduced to New Life, I got to admit, I was a goody-two-shoes pharisaical Christian. I was good and clean and whatever. And you know, these guys are bad people. But
9: yeah.
6: I was reminded right away, Moses was a murderer. David.
9: Yes.
6: Let's go down the list of the great men of the Bible. And they're pretty bad people too, that God loved and redeemed and has used. And so hearing the story of Kyle, I'm doing air quotes.
9: Yes.
6: Starting Bible studies, because what if Jesus did in his heart and now changing others?
9: That's right.
6: Talk a little bit about our partnership, selfishly.
9: I know
6: that you started using the ARC, the audio one. So who's recording? You said you're writing a new one. Are you recording all the new lessons, or is there just certain lessons you're putting on the audio Bible device?
9: Yeah, we went through a big change in 2023. I realized that the ARC recordings were dated. They needed a more professional recording quality. We really are a ministry of excellence. We, just like what you said, I was kind of one of those people too. You know, I drove by the prison every day on my way into the office, and I was working in a church setting, never once thought that inmates could use my help, or really didn't even pass my mind that they were even sitting in there and hungry for the gospel. But we want to treat our students like the cream of the crop with radical hospitality. And so we have done our best to re-record the ARC in a way that is like a podcast style, what they would hear if they were at home, on YouTube, on their phones. And so we took the challenge on with the help of Faith FM Radio of re-recording all of our studies, creating more content about mental wellness strategies, how God designed the brain, meditative prayers, the entire dramatized version of the Bible, which is so cool. Celebrate Recovery, sermons from all across the nation so that they could listen to church, and then high quality worship music that you and I would love to listen to that wasn't available to them before. And so we really took a high excellence approach to the ARC. And if you listen to it now, it would be, I believe, just as good as listening to something that you would download on your phone. And that was our goal, was that our average demographic is age 26 to 30 men, who learn primarily through YouTube visual devices. And so we didn't want to just supply them, even though our technology is rather dated, as you know, we wanted it to be a good product for them to listen to and be engaging it. And so we did that project in 2025. We launched it in April 2025. And our partnership with you allowed us the resources, because you cut the price of that device in half for us. It is a partnership that's longstanding. We are so incredibly thankful. We would not be able to do as many studies if we had to pay full price for the ARC. And so this year, your partnership means we can send in 3,000 ARCs. That's how much we're budgeted to send. That's the most we ever sent.
6: Yeah.
9: You know, in the first year that I was here, it was 1,000. And that was 5 years ago. And now we're at 3,000 and probably could do 4,000. And so we're very thankful for Galcom. First of all, you sourced it for us. You were there in the beginning, origin days of when the recordings were like, we were in a closet and we were recording them. And now we have this high quality recording and you're just rolling with it. You're allowing us to provide excellence to our inmates. And so we're so thankful for you guys and everything you do over there to make our lives easier.
6: I'm glad. Thank you for saying that. I want to add some things. And so thanks and friends to you that support Galcom. Because of that, we are able to subsidize the cost of the audio Bibles, what they call the ARC, Auto Recordings for Christ. Thank you. And big thanks to Faith FM. They're the original station that actually helped us produce the very first episode of the Mission Compass.
9: Oh, that's amazing.
6: And so for them to open up their studios to you, a professional studio to do your recordings. So God bless you, Faith FM.
9: Yes, they're amazing.
6: So friends, we want you to get involved in the Great Commission. Nadia, do you still need virtual instructors?
9: Always. Yes. The answer is always yes.
6: So what's the next step? Someone says, okay, if I remember correctly, if you've ever been a Sunday school teacher, if you've ever done any type of teaching, anything, even just a little bit.
9: That's correct.
6: You're qualified. If you love Jesus and you love others, Nadia, what does somebody do so they can be a virtual instructor for someone who desperately needs to know about God's love that's in prison?
9: It's really easy. And now our training is so intensive and good. It's quick and easy for you to take, but we really have done a good job at equipping our volunteers. Anybody that's interested in delivering the gospel message, anybody who loves Jesus and wants to talk about Jesus, anybody who likes to talk about scripture. That's who we want. So it's for anyone. Go to nlpm.ca. We have on the right-hand side of our screen at the top, there's a volunteer tab and you can just fill out a simple form and Jessica from our office will connect you and onboard you. Even if you just have questions and you're not sure you want to volunteer, please go onto our website and ask all the questions you want to ask. We love talking about prison ministry, so we're never at a loss for answering your questions. We need people to get involved. Like I said earlier, we are reaching about 8.5% of the population in prison. We always have a waiting list of students who want to hear from a virtual instructor. And so there's never a drought of work to be done. And you can do as much or as little as you want. We have some instructors who take on 30 students and some instructors that just do one a month. And so just know that this is at your pace and your capacity. We want to work with you for sure.
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0: 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And now, Adventures in Odyssey.
1: Hi, this is Chris. Welcome to Adventures in Odyssey.

0: Hey, Dad.
1: Hey, Emily. You look like you're feeling worse. Why don't you go lay down?
0: No, it's just a cold. I'll be all right. Is it okay if Matthew comes in for a drink?
1: Sure. Hey, Matthew.
2: Hi, Mr. Jones.
1: Good timing. I need your help.
0: Ours? What are you doing?
1: I'm trying out a new recipe. Sit down. See if this clears up your head, Em.
0: A new recipe? Oh, no, Dad.
1: No comments, at least until you try it. Here. There you go. So tell me, what do you think?
2: Water, please.
1: You don't like it?
0: Let's talk about the word like for a minute, Dad.
2: No offense, Mr. Jones, but what exactly is this stuff?
1: Well, it's chili, of course.
0: Chili?
1: Yes, chili. You really didn't know.
2: Well, I guess it's sort of chili-like in color and texture.
0: But what's this lumpy stuff?
1: Cornmeal. That's the brilliant part, don't you see? Our family likes to put corn chips in chili. But the problem is that the chili to corn chip ratio is always changing. Either you need more chili because you put in too many corn chips, or you constantly need to refresh the corn chip supply in your bowl. So I thought, hey, why not make something that gives you the perfect synthesis of taste? A pre-mixed chili and corn chip meal. Hassle-free and ready to eat.
2: Oh, well, that's a great idea, Mr. Jones.
1: You really think so?
2: Sure. In theory.
1: In theory. Now you're just trying not to hurt my feelings. Come on, Emily. You don't worry about things like diplomacy. Give it to me straight.
0: Well, Dad, to be honest, this is one of those times when you've thought things over just a little too much, and in doing that, missed the point.
1: Oh. So what point did I miss?
0: Well, the whole point of corn chips and chili is to give it some crunch.
1: Crunch. Yeah, that makes sense.
0: And another thing, Dad. There's supposed to be like a zing to it.
1: Zing?
0: Yeah, zing. What did you put in the chili part of the chili?
1: Well, what you would expect, I guess. Beans, hamburger meat, tomatoes, the usual.
0: What about chili powder?
1: I put a teaspoon in. You know how chili powder makes me get all sweaty on my forehead? So I cut back. Besides, it was all we had left.
0: A teaspoon? What's the recipe call for?
1: Well, let's see, 2 to 4 tablespoons.
0: Aha! So you don't have much chili powder in it at all. I don't think you can call it chili without chili powder, Dad.
1: Well, when you're right, you're right. I'll call your mom to pick up more at the store.
2: We can go to the store to get some, and I can get a drink.
0: Good idea. Dad, don't touch anything until we get back.
1: Gotcha. And thanks for being honest with me, Emily. I count on that. You saved me a lot of embarrassment at the church meeting tonight.
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2: So, you really tell your dad what you think?
0: Of course. Don't you tell your dad what you think?
2: Yeah, but not the way you do it. You're blunt. I don't think my dad would handle blunt very well. He might think I was being disrespectful.
0: In my family, being straightforward and honest is the highest form of respect.
2: Yeah, well, that sounds good in theory.
0: In theory? Like my dad's chili was a good idea? In theory?
2: Something like that. Oh, here comes Barrett. You may want to warn him about your dad's chili.
0: Oh, in the bushes, quick!
2: What? What's wrong with you?
0: Shh. Barrett is walking Priscilla Peterson home from band practice.
2: So?
0: This is so cute. I think Barrett really likes her.
2: Great. So why are we hiding in the bushes?
0: Because they're having a private conversation and they won't have it if they see us.
2: Isn't that spying?
0: It's not spying. I'm staying out of the way so he won't feel embarrassed about being seen with Priscilla in front of his little sister. We mustn't ruin the moment.
2: I'm going to think through what you just said and come back with a good reason why it's still spying. Give me a minute.
0: Shh. Here they come.
4: Your trombone solo was really good today, Barrett.
5: Thanks. Your flute playing was really, flute-like.
4: Thanks. Well, I guess I'll see you tomorrow.
5: Yeah, I will be seen. Tomorrow, I mean. See ya.
4: Bye.
2: So your big romantic moment is over. Can we go now?
0: Yeah, he needs a lot of work. Oh, wait! Here comes somebody else.
8: Well, well, well. If it isn't Barrett, skinny as a carrot, mangy like a ferret.
5: Huh? Oh, hi, Jay.
8: Was that your girlfriend?
5: Nobody said she's my girlfriend.
8: Yeah, sure. As if Priscilla Peterson would go for a skinny as a carrot, mangy like a ferret guy like you.
5: I don't know what she'd go for, and I don't really care.
8: Yeah. Oh, I mean, that's a good thing. I mean, since nobody likes a loser who plays the trombone.
5: Guess not. Look, Jay, why don't you go home and search for your brain? I think you left it in your sock drawer.
8: As if I'd keep my brain in a sock drawer. Come on.
5: Snappy comeback, Jay. Good job. Let's continue this witty repartee later, okay?
8: Let's say we continue our rippy wet toupee right here and right now, huh? Huh?
0: That's it, Jay. Leave my brother alone.
5: Emily? Emily? Matthew? Where'd you come from? Sorry, Barrett.
8: Oh, so little sister has to come save her big brother.
5: No, Emily.
0: You amaze me, Jay. You really do.
8: I do?
0: I thought the traditional school bully was just a stereotype, but I guess I was wrong.
8: I guess you were. What's she talking about, Barrett?
5: Beats me.
0: I'm talking about you working out your own insecurities by picking on my brother. Is it a threat to you that he plays a brass instrument? Is that it?
8: Oh, no, I...
0: Or maybe it's that he has the maturity to recognize his first love before you've even gone beyond the cooties stage.
5: First what?
0: Emily?
8: Priscilla has cooties?
0: Apparently, you still believe that being overly aggressive will get you somewhere in life. Well, you just remember this, Jay, and remember it well. It's the sensitive artists in the world, like my brother here, who inspire greatness in people, not nearsighted, overgrown, pickle-headed bullies like yourself. Right, Matthew?
5: Oh, look at the time. I really need to get home now. See you guys later.
0: Matthew? Matthew! Anyway, let that be a lesson to you. I'm going now for chili powder.
8: Wow. What's up with your sister, Barrett?
5: I don't know. She does this kind of thing every now and then.
8: Oh, all right. Well, see you tomorrow.
5: Yeah, see ya. Sisters.

0: Well, I'm glad Chase Views didn't put you off practicing your trombone.
1: Is Matthew still with you? I need to talk to him.
0: Talk to him? Isn't there something you want to say to me?
1: No, I don't think so.
0: Hello, Barrett. I think a thank you would be appropriate.
1: Thank you? For what?
0: For defending you from Jay.
1: Oh, is that what you did? Funny, I thought you embarrassed yourself and me by throwing a tirade at Jay.
0: A tirade? Barrett, he would have trounced you if I hadn't jumped out of the bushes to save you.
1: Yeah, the bushes. What were you doing in there?
0: Trying to give you and Priscilla a little private time. And boy, could I give you some pointers about her.
1: Not interested.
0: You need help, Barrett.
1: Nah, I need you to leave me alone so I can practice.
2: Oh, Emily, just the person I was looking for. Try some of this. It's a new batch of chili.
0: Sure. You see, Barrett, Dad knows how to seek and take advice.
2: What do you think? Honestly.
1: Yeah, Em, honestly.
3: I need ice water. Ice water!
2: Does that mean she liked it or not?
1: I'm sure she loved it. I think you should make her eat the whole bowl.
0: Hi, Matthew. I've been looking for you all day. Where have you been?
1: Busy.
0: What are you working on?
1: A birthday card.
0: A birthday card? This is a lot of technical stuff for a birthday card.
1: It's a special kind of card.
0: Really? Who's it for?
1: Barrett.
0: Barrett? My brother Barrett? But his birthday isn't for another 3 months.
1: It's not for Barrett's birthday. It's for Barrett to give to someone for her birthday.
0: Aha! Her? Priscilla Peterson? Her birthday is this week. So, what's that have to do with you?
1: He wanted me to rig this card up so that a digital recording would go off when she opens it. Here, I'll show you.
0: Is that Barrett playing?
1: Yeah, but wait. This isn't any old musical birthday card. I've mixed in a separate track with Barrett's voice.
4: Happy birthday, Priscilla. I hope you're really chillin'. Today we remember when you were a newborn baby, and everyone is celebrating, kinda. Maybe I could have called you on the phone, but I was so very excited about the day you were born, I thought that you'd like it better if you heard it on my trombone.
0: Oh, my. Oh, goodness. Barrett can't give that card to Priscilla Peterson.
1: What? Sure he can. I'll have it ready by tomorrow morning.
0: No, Matthew, that's the worst thing he could do.
1: Worst thing? What's wrong with it?
0: Barrett's never going to win Priscilla's heart with this. It's not what a girl wants. A girl wants to be swept off her feet. She wants romance.
1: But I don't think Barrett was going for romance. We're too young to be talking about things like romance.
0: No offense, Matthew, but you're a boy. I don't think you know what a girl wants.
1: And you would?
0: Yes. In case you haven't noticed, I'm a girl.
1: Yeah, but you're not a normal girl. You're like my great-aunt Margaret trapped in a girl's body.
0: Oh, that better be a compliment.
1: I love my great-aunt Margaret. Most of the time.
0: Maybe.
1: Hey, what are you doing?
0: You use this thing to record Barrett's trombone, right?
1: Yeah, but...
0: And you can put any track on that card.
1: Sure, but...
0: Then I need you to help me, Matthew. We're going to do Barrett a favor. We're going to change that card. What if we took his happy birthday and changed it around a little?
1: You mean like this?
4: Happy birthday, happy
0: but
4: birthday.
0: But lower. Pitch it lower.
4: Happy birthday, happy birthday.
0: In fact, let's pitch everything he says lower. And that song's gotta go.
1: But it's Barrett's song.
0: Yeah, I know. That's why it's got to go. Let's see what Mr. Whitaker has around here.
1: His music and sound effects discs are over there.
0: Aha! Trombones! Let's try one of these. Let's use one of those.
1: You're kidding.
0: Ooh, with a drum track.
1: Oh, brother.
0: Let's hear the whole thing together.
5: Happy birthday, baby. I'm so very excited that you were born.
0: I love it. It's playful. It suggests the relationship has a future.
1: Is that what it suggests?
0: Don't overthink it, Matthew. When it comes to matters of the heart, you need to go with your gut.
1: Heart, gut, whatever. I just don't think this is a good idea.
0: Well, you'll see after she opens the card. I'll give it to Barrett tonight.
1: No, not just yet. I still gotta work on the final mix. I can hand it off to him tomorrow.
0: Okay, but tell him to give it to her on the way home from band practice.
1: Why then?
0: To give them optimum private time.
1: And so you can hide in the bushes and watch?
0: Right. Oh, and just make sure you seal the envelope so he doesn't know until she opens it. I can imagine his surprise.
1: Me too.

0: 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We always love hearing from you.
1: See you tomorrow, Kevin.
2: It's me, Emily, over here.
1: Oh, there you are. I thought you were going to hide in the other bushes.
2: This one is taller and easier for camouflage. Oh, the suspense is killing me. Did you get the card to him in time?
1: Yes.
2: And did you remember to seal the envelope before handing it off?
1: Yes.
2: And did you tell him to give it to her on the way home from band practice?
1: Yes.
2: Good man.
1: Look, I have some things to do, so I think I'll go home.
2: And miss this moment?
1: It's supposed to be their private moment, remember?
2: Shh! Look! Here they come!
1: What? No, I better go.
2: Too late. Get in here.
1: Not the bush again.
2: Oh, this is gonna be so great.
3: I don't know. I think Jerry's tuba playing is a little off. It's pulling the energy down on the piece. Mozart's work needs passion. Passion.
2: That's right. Well, come on, Pirit. Don't talk her to death.
3: Priscilla, I have something for you.
2: He's reaching into his book bag. He's taking out the card. This is it.
1: Yeah, this is it.
2: A birthday card?
1: Uh-huh. Homemade, too. Open it.
2: Aw, how sweet. You know, you really didn't have to do this.
3: It's your birthday,
2: They walked
3: isn't it?
2: On. Why did they walk on?
1: Why hang around a bush?
2: Oh, she's opening it. And I can't hear a thing.
1: Maybe it's better that way.
2: Look at her. Look at her face. What did I tell you, Matthew? What did I tell you?
1: Well, Emily, when you're right, you're right.
2: And boy, was I right. Look at that hug she's giving him. Wow. This feels good, Matthew. This feels really good. Just let this be a lesson to you. Sometimes you have to take chances in life. Remember that.
1: Chances. Got it.
2: I mean, no offense, Matthew, but you're usually just too timid about things. You need to believe in yourself a little more. Go out there and get what you want.
1: Go out and get it. Got it.
2: Oh, look. She's gone. He's coming over. Come on.
1: What? Wait.
2: Well, hello there, Romeo.
1: Oh, hey, Em. Still crawling around in the bushes? Hey, Matthew. Thanks for doing that card for me. I just gave it to her. I think she really liked it. Great.
2: So, she really liked the card?
1: Yeah, well, actually, she said she loved it.
2: There, what did I tell you, Matthew? So, I guess you were a little bit surprised, too. Huh, Barrett?
1: You got that right. It sounded better than I ever imagined. What'd you put in those speakers, Matthew? Subwoofers?
4: I did a little trick with the EQ to bring out the low end.
1: Well, it made my trombone sound awesome.
2: Whoa, wait a minute. Your trombone?
4: Yeah.
2: Your trombone?
4: Yeah, my trombone. Why?
2: Not another trombone?
4: No.
2: And your voice didn't sound different?
4: No, it's what we recorded yesterday. Priscilla thought it was hysterical.
2: She did?
4: Yeah, it was perfect. Thanks again, Matthew. You are the man.
1: Sure. Anytime. I gotta go.
2: Oh, no, you don't, Matthew. Stay right here.
1: But
2: stay.
1: Okay. Well, we'll see you guys later.
4: See ya.
2: See you later.
1: I owe you one, Matthew. Big time!
2: You didn't change the card?
1: Oh, I changed it. Back. It wouldn't have been right to do that to Barrett, Em. It's not what he wanted.
2: But, Matthew, how could you? How could you do that to me?
1: It wasn't about you, remember? It was about Barrett and Priscilla. And you saw how it went.
2: Yeah, I saw, but why didn't you tell me?
1: Because you wouldn't take no for an answer. You were so sure of yourself that you wouldn't even consider the possibility that, well,
2: that what?
1: That you were wrong.
2: I was wrong?
1: It happens to the best of us. I'll see you later, Emily. Oh, and here's your version. I thought you might want it.
2: Wrong?

0: Hey, Em.
1: Hi, Dad.
0: I have something for you.
1: Oh, chili, I presume.
0: You betcha.
1: No, I really don't think that I'm in the mood for it.
0: Just one more time. I think we got it right this time.
1: Well, it certainly smells better than the last time.
0: Mm-hmm. Go on. Take a bite.
1: Hmm. Hey. That's good, Dad.
0: Yes.
1: Flavorful,
0: uh-huh.
1: Just the right amount of zing,
0: oh.
1: And the corn chips are crunchy.
0: Yeah.
1: This may be the best chili I've ever had.
0: Wow. Well, I hope that's not just the cold medicine talking.
1: Nope.
0: Well, good. Yeah, you know, I realized that I was so busy trying to be clever and different about my chili that I didn't do the smart thing.
1: What smart thing?
0: Well, find the right balance between what I wanted to do and what needed to be done.
1: I know what you mean.
0: Do you? Is that why you've been hiding in your room all afternoon?
1: Yeah. The thing is, Dad, when I feel strongly about something, it's hard to hold it in. I want to take action.
0: And that's one of the things we love about you.
1: Really?
0: Sure. But you have to remember to control your intelligence, passion, and action with some wisdom and discernment. You know, balance.
1: But how can I do that?
0: Well, you have to stop and think. Do you want what you want because you want it, or because it's the right thing?
1: That's hard.
0: Yep. But it'll save you a lot of trouble in the long run.
1: Hmm.
0: It's easy to be wrong even when you're trying to do the right thing. That's why we have to step back and give it some thought. Praying is even a better way to go about it.
1: It's still hard to do.
0: Yeah, I know. And I'm not sure it ever gets easier. Someone as bright as you are will always have to struggle for the right balance. Well, dinner is served. Come on down to the dining room.
1: Okay. Hey, Dad?
0: Yeah.
1: Thanks.
2: Happy birthday, baby. I'm so very excited that you were born.
3: Hey, that's a wild song. What is it?
1: Birthday card.
3: Wow. I wish I had that to give Priscilla instead of my card.
1: What?
3: I'm kidding, Emily.
1: Oh.
3: Look, Matthew told me what you tried to do. And, well, thanks for trying to look out for me. I know you meant well.
1: You're welcome.
4: It's time for dinner. Come on down.
3: Let's eat.
1: Do you really think it was good?
3: Sure. You should start a new card line.
1: Only if you provide the voice and the music.
3: And Matthew does the mix.
1: Deal! But I'm the president, right?
3: Yeah, Em. You can be the president.

0: Sometimes it's easy to think that because we're smart or talented, people should listen to what we have to say. We give advice and tell our friends what to do and may even get annoyed when they don't listen to us. Even though our intentions may be good, we can forget how we hurt or offend others by trying to boss them around. When I look through my Bible, I see lots of verses that talk about keeping quiet and listening to people wiser than we are before we try to give advice. Here's one. In the book of James, chapter 1, he says, "Take note of this. Everyone should be quick to listen, slow to speak, and slow to become angry." Oh, and here's a good one in Proverbs 17. "A person of knowledge uses words with restraint, and a person of understanding is even-tempered. Even a fool is thought wise if he keeps silent, and discerning if he holds his tongue." When we want to do our best at something, we should listen carefully to advice from our parents, friends, and teachers, even if they don't tell us what we want to hear. Of course, it's always a good idea to ask God to guide our words and advice, because when our words are lined up with His, we can be sure we're saying the right thing. To learn more about today's episode, "When You're Right, You're Right," and to discover other episodes that feature citizens of Odyssey making choices that sounded good in theory, visit us online at witsend.org. Today's adventure is included in album 51, Take It From the Top, along with 11 other adventures. You can also write to us at Adventures in Odyssey, Colorado Springs, Colorado, 80995. In Canada, that address is Box 9800, Vancouver, BC, V6B4G3. 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When You're Right, You're Right was written by Kirby Atkins and Paul McCusker, with sound design by Nathan Jones, music by Tim Hossman. Our cast included Christina Pacelli, Zach Callison, Andy Pessoa, and Joel McCrary. And I'm Chris, hoping you'll join us again next time for more Adventures in Odyssey.
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1: 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Yes, you can listen to Southern Alberta's community station now through Amazon Alexa or Google Home.